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1: And this is KUOW 94.9, Seattle's NPR News Station. I'm Kim Malcolm. Stay with us. We'll have the latest on a fire outside Spokane that's already burned 15 residences. And the Trump administration announces $700 million for mental health services. Our top stories next.
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1: And later on All Things Considered, should you take your ballot to a drop box or just put it in the mail this November?
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1: Coming up, Washington's Secretary of State Steve Hobbs will share some advice as the Supreme Court weighs dropping grace periods for mail-in ballots. And Uzbekistan is making its debut at the World Cup.
4: For the first time to represent our country in a big stage, it will be a huge honor.
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5: Live from NPR News in Culver City, California, I'm Dwayne Brown. With inflation at its highest level in more than 3 years, the Federal Reserve voted to keep interest rates unchanged today. It was the first rate decision under the leadership of new Fed Chair Kevin Warsh, who took over for Jerome Powell.
6: At any institution, a change in leadership is a natural and timely opportunity to reaffirm its mission, to review current practices, and to consider whether those practices best meet our objectives. My Fed colleagues and I will be working in close collaboration to ask what changes might improve the conduct of monetary policy.
5: President Trump nominated Warsh to lead the agency in hopes that he would push for lower interest rates, but the war with Iran and a spike in energy prices now has the Fed considering a possible rate increase later this year. Health and Human Services Secretary Robert F. Kennedy Jr. announced $700 million in funding today for addiction recovery and mental health services. Kennedy chose Battleground Congressional District in Michigan to make the announcement. From KFF Health News, Kate Wells reports.
7: The secretary said the money will improve the 988 Suicide and Crisis Lifeline, substance abuse treatment, and behavioral health centers. Kennedy was at a behavioral health clinic north of Detroit, whose president and CEO says they are worried the looming $900 billion in Medicaid cuts could impact the people they serve. Earlier, Kennedy insisted that no one who qualifies for Medicaid will lose coverage.
8: The only people who lose Medicaid under the president's plan are people who are ineligible for Medicaid. They're people who are collecting it illegally.
7: The Congressional Budget Office estimates some 10 million people could be uninsured within the next decade.
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1: This is KUOW News. I'm Kim Malcolm in Seattle. About 12,000 Spokane area residents remain under level 2 and 3 evacuation orders as crews continue to battle the upriver fire. It broke out yesterday and is now around 220 acres in size. Spokane County District 9 Fire Chief Matthew Vinci says no injuries have been reported so far. He's asking people whose homes are threatened to be patient as a combination of local and state crews work to contain the blaze.
9: Please don't come back. That makes it very challenging for our crews. We have law enforcement, you know, keeping the roads shut down, and folks definitely want to see their home. I'd want to see my home, too, but stay out of the area and let us do our work.
1: About 2,300 structures are threatened, but Vinci says there's not yet an estimate on the number of structures lost. Crews estimate the upriver fire is about 10% contained. Meanwhile, a red flag warning remains in effect for the Kittitas Valley in central Washington until 9 tonight. The National Weather Service says wind gusts up to 40 miles an hour, combined with low humidity, have contributed to dangerous fire conditions. Washington State is dealing with its fourth straight drought year. The National Interagency Coordination Center says most of the state will be at risk for above normal fire activity until August. International visitors are boosting tourism numbers in most U.S. host cities for the World Cup. But in Seattle, online flight bookings to the city are down 21% compared to this time last year. That's according to travel platform Sojourn, as reported by Bloomberg. In comparison, New York has seen a 7% increase for the World Cup, and Houston has an 11% rise in similar bookings. The ongoing Canadian avoidance of the U.S. continues to have an impact here. Last year, Seattle's main tourism organization, Visit Seattle, says King County had a 0.06% drop in visitors over 2024. And southbound border crossings from British Columbia into Washington State in May were down 24% over the same period 2 years ago. Officials in Thurston County have voted to ban new immigrant detention centers in unincorporated areas of the county. Officials passed the one-year moratorium unanimously yesterday. They plan to hold a public hearing on the move in August. Whatcom County is scheduled to vote on its own temporary ban next Tuesday. Seattle, King, and Pierce counties have passed similar measures. KUOW News.
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10: 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I'm Scott Detrow in Washington.
11: And I'm Elsa Chang in Culver City, California. The Trump administration says that it has a tentative agreement to end the war in Iran, a war that has been pretty unpopular among Americans. Last night, NPR's senior national political correspondent, Mara Liasson, heard from some of those Americans. She observed two focus groups of swing voters who backed President Trump in 2024. Hi, Mara.
12: Hi there.
11: Hi. Okay, so what did you hear from these voters?
12: Well, last night was our latest set of monthly focus groups in battleground states. These are conducted by the market research firms Engages and Sago. They aren't polls. These focus groups do not give us scientifically significant data, but we've consistently heard comments about the Iran war that illustrate polling. The war is unpopular, people are upset that it's raised their gas prices, and they want Trump to focus on their needs at home. What was different last night was that even though they were told about this tentative agreement to end the war, it's not like these voters were celebrating. They said it wasn't worth it. All these voters are from Wisconsin. They're only identified by their first names. Here's Tammy.
13: I just don't think that it was fair to the American people. I don't think that anybody was a real winner here. I think we just suffered in the midst of them playing tug of war.
12: Another voter said all it accomplished was, quote, the square root of nothing.
11: Dang. OK. But do you think these perceptions might change? I mean, assuming the war does come to an end and say, like, gas prices go down.
12: Yeah, well, that's the big question. A couple of voters who disapprove of Trump said that something could change their mind would be $3 a gallon gas. Another voter, Sam, compared this framework deal to the Iran nuclear deal forged by President Obama, which Trump has hammered on for years. And Sam said he's skeptical that this would have any different outcome than the Obama deal on Iran's nuclear capabilities.
11: Mm. Well, what else stood out to you about these voters last night?
12: Well, something that stood out was just a sense of frustration and cynicism about politics, about politicians, certainly about Trump. One question that was asked last night was about Trump's birthday. He just turned 80, and the voters were asked whether they had a birthday message for the president. Here are Corey, Robin, and Amanda.
14: Happy birthday, Mr. President. What are you doing to ensure that when we get to the age that you are, that we're going to have the America that we grew up learning about?
15: I would have said I would have bought you a cake, but I can't afford one. But happy birthday.
16: It must really feel good to be able to do whatever you want on your birthday. America doesn't have that luxury, but he does.
11: Wow, it's kind of brutal. I mean, just reminding everybody, these are voters who supported President Trump in 2024.
12: That's right. They swung from supporting Joe Biden, all of them, in 2020 to all of them voting for Trump in 2024. So they represent a key sliver of voters who are very important because they help decide elections.
11: Exactly.
12: Now, here's Corey again, who has now turned against Trump, and he mentioned Trump's conduct in office.
14: I like to think if I was at work or any of us were at work and we behaved in the manner that he displays sometimes, we would have some HR issues or potentially lead to termination.
12: This is important, though. We've consistently found that Democrats are not popular with these swing voters either. They say they're either too weak or too far left. So it creates a lot of uncertainty for the midterms.
7: Definitely does. Okay, so these voters, they were asked about Trump's birthday, but I understand they were also asked about the 250th birthday of the whole country, which is this year. Was there anything in those answers that you found interesting?
12: Yes, there were people who said they're very patriotic. They would celebrate America and its progress despite flaws or how they feel about politics today. One voter said, quote, America is more than the sum of the last 4 years. But there was also a lot of ambivalence. One voter said they thought Trump and his treatment of the holiday had made the anniversary feel, quote, yucky.
7: That is NPR's senior national political correspondent, Mara Liasson. Thank you so much, Mara.
12: You're welcome.
10: Right now, the U.S. is a renter's market. And renters, listen up before you grab your pitchfork and lease and say that cannot possibly be true. You will want to listen to NPR's Stephen Bisaha.
17: The person I spoke to making the renter's market argument is Zillow senior economist Kara Ng.
18: Yeah, so it's 2026 and renters, this is your year.
17: To her point, the typical asking rent is now rising more slowly than wages and inflation, less than 2% year over year in April. Some analysts even show rent falling nationally. And the reason for that comes down to economics 101, supply and demand.
19: There's a lot of apartment buildings hitting the market all at once.
17: In 2024, the U.S. built the most apartment units in about 40 years, more than 600,000. And that huge increase in supply has outpaced demand. Lots of apartment space is sitting empty.
19: Property managers are trying to fill it, and they're doing it with freebies.
17: Freebies like a month or two of free rent. These perks are especially common in Sunbelt cities like Phoenix and Austin, which really caught the construction bug. And Nashville, where Mason Comins was apartment shopping. This is what it sounds like to live in a renter's market.
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17: Now, these perks do come with a big caveat. 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
20: Okay, if every year I kind of want to get a couple months off free rent, then I would have to move to do that.
17: Nearly 40% of rental listings in April on Zillow came with some sort of financial incentive. So, are those incentives enough to convince everyone it's a renter's market?
21: Hell no. Sorry, I don't know if I can say that.
17: The voice of indignant renters everywhere is Chloe Trupp. She rents a one-bedroom apartment in Chicago with her boyfriend Carson McDonald for $1,600 a month.
21: And that is a deal.
22: It's like a screaming
21: that's
22: deal.
21: That's like a steal in Chicago. Yeah.
17: Chicago has some of the fastest growing rent in the country, like 5.5% year over year. And this gets us to our second caveat in the renter's market. It depends on where you live. Chicago did not see that apartment construction boom. So there are too many renters chasing not enough apartments. Like, take when Trubb was touring an apartment and told the guy subletting the place that the rent was too much for her.
21: He goes, it's okay, like, I'll fill it. I have 12 showings after you. I'm like, 12? He goes, it's a rat race out there. And I go, exactly what I've been saying, like, you know. But yeah.
17: And there's another caveat to the renter's market argument. Rent shot up a lot in the early years of the pandemic. So it's still a lot higher than it used to be. I brought this point up with our renter's market economist, Kara Ng with Zillow.
18: Yeah, no, that's very valid. You're exactly right. Rents went up, 37% since before the pandemic.
17: But at least right now, the cost of rent is not going up as fast as other expenses, like the cost of electricity, the cost to fill up your car.
18: It does mean that rent is the place giving you that breathing room.
17: As for renters who don't want to move and still want those incentives, Ng says talk with your landlord. Negotiation power is in your favor, at least in large parts of the U.S. Stephen Bisaha, NPR News.

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1: Welcome back to All Things Considered. I'm Kim Malcolm. As early as tomorrow, the Supreme Court could release their decision around so-called grace periods for mail-in ballots. Washington, along with 13 other states, allow mail-in ballots postmarked by Election Day to be counted after Election Day, with an additional 15 states offering a grace period under certain circumstances. If the Supreme Court rules grace periods are unconstitutional, it could have a significant impact on voting in Washington. And ballots for the primary election are going out in less than a month. Steve Hobbs is Washington's Secretary of State, and he joins us now to talk about the potential impacts of that decision. Thanks for the time, Secretary Hobbs.
2: Yeah, great to be here. Thank you.
1: So the general election in 2024 in Washington state had about 120,000 late ballots that were postmarked on Election Day, and that makes up roughly 3% of voters in the state. So what plans are being put in place if the Supreme Court rules against these grace periods?
2: We anticipated that this might happen, and also we had USPS rulemaking that happened around this time last year in which the postmark was changed from the moment that your carrier got it to being ran through the central processing facility. So we decided when we do our public information campaign where we let the public know about elections, stressing more on, hey, you need to get your ballot in early. I would say to people out there, if you're a week out, then you just need to take it to the drop box. If you're more than a week out, you could probably mail it and be okay. But I wouldn't take the risk if you're a week out. I just take it to a drop box.
1: I'm just on a related matter when it comes to the U.S. Postal Service. President Trump has ordered the USPS to restrict mail-in ballots for states that do not hand over their voter rolls to the federal government. And Washington state is part of a lawsuit to block that order. What would the fallout look like if the Postal Service is allowed to go ahead and implement that?
2: So it'd be pretty devastating. Now, the rulemaking that the U.S. Postal Service is doing based upon that executive order that you're talking about says that the states need to give them a list. And so our state will give them the list of people we were going to mail ballots to anyway. But the problem with that is, well, how are they going to secure it? Also, we update our list almost by minute basis. So are they going to do the same thing? And how are they going to process this? Are they going to collect them all at the central processing facility and then scan them all in? The other thing that people don't realize is that we are also ordered to, based on these USPS rulemaking, is that we have to change the outgoing ballot. So that's the ballot that you send to the county to be counted. We have to have a barcode on it now, which we didn't have to have before. And so that's going to take time. That's going to take money. Look, we're going to sue on this. We're already doing it on the executive order, but we're also preparing to sue the U.S. Postal Service if they enact a rule that restricts or disrupts the way we do elections here in the state of Washington.
1: So, Mr. Secretary, you know, no matter what the decision is, how broad, how narrow it comes down from the Supreme Court on mail-in ballots after Election Day, accusations of voter fraud continue to grow here in Washington state, sometimes amplified by the state Republican Party. All evidence so far is showing that our elections are above board. What steps are you taking to convince people that they can trust our process?
2: What we are trying to do is talk about the process of elections. This is why you have a part of the population who thinks that the elections are fraudulent, because quite frankly, myself and other elections officials have done a very poor job of talking about the elections process. For example, in our state, we check every signature. In our state, there are audits before and after the election. Our databases talk to each other. They talk to other states that were part of ERIC, the Electronic Registration Information Center, which means that we know when people vote twice in the same election, when somebody moves to another state and registers there. We know when people pass away. We get all that information, And we have not told people that. And I'll tell you, Kim, before I was Secretary of State, I didn't even know that. And that should not be secret or a mystery. And so we are changing that by letting people know what's going on. And for the Republicans, not every Republican believes that. I've talked to a lot of Republican legislators and they believe our elections are good. But unfortunately, there is a segment that does not believe it. And we just got to get the word to them that our elections are secure by talking about the process.
1: Steve Hobbs is Washington's Secretary of State. Mr. Secretary, thank you so much for the time today.
2: Thank you very much.
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1: 72 degrees now in Seattle. 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
0: This is All Things Considered from NPR News. I'm Elsa Chang.
4: And I'm Scott Detrow. Tonight, Uzbekistan will take to the pitch in the World Cup, the first ever appearance for any Central Asian nation in the tournament. And as NPR's Charles Maines recently found out, success on the field may signal bigger changes.
5: In the heart of Central Asia, soccer starts here. Kids in a patch of grass with dreams of a larger stage that no longer seems so out of reach.
6: Uzbekistan is champions, we're gonna win.
5: For Uzbekistan's team, the White Wolves, the World Cup debut has been 36 years in the making. Star forward Abosbek Fazulayev says it's a dream come true.
7: For the first time to represent our country in a big stage, it'll be a huge honor.
5: The country's president, Shavkat Mirziyoyev, has gone further, touting the team as a symbol of the new Uzbekistan, part of a so-called golden generation of Uzbek youth now making their mark in sports, culture, and science, even chess. That success has been a long time coming for a nation that, like much of Central Asia, struggled to emerge from the chaos of the collapse of the Soviet Union.
8: It's really a land of talents.
5: Rafshan Ermatov is vice president of Uzbekistan's Football Association. He says years of government investments and youth development programs have finally paid off.
8: Today's result is not coming by chance. Uzbekistan doing investing a lot for future.
5: Several young Uzbek players on the national team have established themselves as stars in Europe and elsewhere. None brighter than one name you'll hear, and hear mangled often.
9: Abdulkadir Khusanov.
5: It's actually Khusanov, Abdulkhodor Khusanov. The 22-year-old Uzbek defender has quickly become a mainstay at Manchester City in the British Premier League in a pinch-me moment for fans back home.
10: It felt like it was unbelievable.
5: Danyor Umarkhodjaev runs the popular Uzbek football blog Taktika.
10: I am feeling the goosebumps being somebody who just runs a blog on football, but I can imagine what kind of boost of confidence that gives to younger kids who want to be footballers.
5: That includes girls and women. Last year, Uzbekistan's team qualified for the Women's Asian Cup for the first time in over two decades. Rohina Akbarova, a forward on the national under-17 squad, says even with that progress, her generation wants more.
11: We want to see, like, another level, so I am going to play abroad. I dream.
5: That would have been unlikely just a few years ago, when laws in this Muslim-majority nation forbade women freedom of travel without permission from husbands or fathers. Uzbekistan's recent football success has coincided with President Mirziyoyev implementing reforms, opening the country up to travel and investment following years of isolation and dictatorship under former President Islam Karimov.
12: Well, thank you very much. It's a great honor to be with the president of Uzbekistan.
5: Mirziyoyev met with President Trump last year at the United Nations, part of a wider geopolitical repositioning as the new Uzbekistan and its Central Asian neighbors forged ties beyond Russia to pursue closer relations and trade with China and the U.S., including the Trump administration with its interest in critical minerals. But some argue amid all that deal-making, pro-democratic reforms haven't kept pace.
13: Objectively, we do have a lot of major changes.
5: And that's Diora Rafieva, a lawyer and occasional government critic. Rafieva acknowledges there are more freedoms in Uzbekistan now, but says too often they exist more on paper than in reality. And she says with all the government's promotion of sporting accomplishments, there's some rebranding going on here.
13: I think the success in sports, this is kind of image washing. They would say, oh, New Uzbekistan. Maybe they do live in New Uzbekistan.
5: In other words, not everyone does. And there are just naysayers out there. Tashkent local Dilshad Husanov tells me he doesn't drink, but watching White Wolves football sure makes him want to. I want to hit someone or break my television, he says, adding that government resources spent on football should go elsewhere. The irony, his ability to criticize the authorities is a small sign of how far Uzbekistan has come in recent years, and just maybe how his nation's soccer team can do nothing but pleasantly surprise at this World Cup when at long last its players take the field. Charles Maines, NPR News, Tashkent, Uzbekistan.
0: Jane Yolen published an astonishing number of books in her lifetime, more than 450. She was best known for children's books like Owl Moon and her series called How Do Dinosaurs. Yolen died last week at her home in Hatfield, Massachusetts. She was 87. NPR's Chloe Weiner has this remembrance.
14: Heidi Stempel says her mom, Jane Yolen, had a favorite saying,
15: which was, touch magic. Pass it on.
14: By the time Stempel and Yolen collaborated on their first short story in the 90s, Yolen had already published dozens of projects with her two sons.
15: I was the last to join what we affectionately called the family business.
14: Yolen was born in Manhattan in 1939 and spent much of her adult life in Western Massachusetts. Her home there anchored a career in which Yolen wrote picture books like the hugely popular How Do Dinosaurs Say Goodnight? But also young adult fiction, historical fiction, science fiction, fantasy, nonfiction, poetry. Newsweek once called her the Hans Christian Andersen of America. And the New York Times called her a modern equivalent of Aesop.
15: What she used to remind people was, and we all joke about this, that she was not the Hans Christian Andersen of America. She was the Hans Jewish Andersen of America.
16: I've never read anything by her that isn't fundamentally humane.
14: Patrick Nielsen Hayden is an editor who shepherded the publication of Briar Rose, one of a handful of Yolen's books about the Holocaust. She also authored The Devil's Arithmetic, about a Jewish American girl who's transported back in time and sent to a concentration camp.
16: It helps that, you know, like many great children's writers and educators and librarians, she regarded children as simply human beings who simply aren't as big and experienced as us.
14: In her kids' books, Yolen also didn't shy away from language that might stretch children's vocabularies. Like when she refused an editor's request to swap the word lavalier for a more kid-friendly synonym in her book, Piggins.
17: Well, the editor first said, I think we can better just say necklace. I think lavalier is too big a word for kids this age. But we held the fort. We said, yes, absolutely, it's going to be lavalier.
14: That's Yolen on NPR's Weekend Edition in 2010.
17: And when Jane Dyer, the illustrator, and I went on a book tour together. Every school we went to, the kids had voted that lavalier was their favorite new word.
14: In 1988, Yolen's book Owl Moon won a Caldecott Medal. It was illustrated by John Schoenher. The story is about a father who, one winter night, takes his young daughter into the snowy woods searching for an owl. Yolen's daughter, Heidi Stempel, calls it her forever favorite.
15: My dad is Pa. And I am the little girl, though my brothers will argue that he took all of us owling, which is very true. But my mom made it a little girl and told me it was me. So I'm sticking with that.
14: Stempel kept the book close in the last weeks of her mom's life.
15: I just climb into bed with her and we were reading. And I read Owl Moon to her every day.
14: The last page makes Stempel emotional.
15: When you go owling, you don't need words or warm or anything but hope. That's what Pa says. The kind of hope that flies on silent wings under a shining owl moon.
14: Yolen's 454th book will be out in July. Chloe Weiner, NPR News.
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1: 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I'm Kim Malcolm. 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
1: Sunny, 72 degrees now at SeaTac Airport, and these sunny conditions are going to continue through the week. Look for temperatures warming back up to the 80s Thursday through Sunday. Time for a news update now. 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
4: The newly 80-year-old president of the United States is in France for the G7 summit. Reporters keep asking about the peace deal he says he'll be signing with Iran this Friday, mostly because no one knows the deets.
19: He gave them $1.7 billion in cash, green cash, from banks.
4: But the president wants to talk about Barack Obama?
19: They tried to bribe their way out of it. And you know what the Iranians did? They laughed at Obama and they said he's a stupid son of a bitch.
4: Why so salty, sir? Oh, J.K. Rowling, I know why. President Trump didn't achieve any of his objectives in the war with Iran, a war that's cost Americans maybe $100 billion so far. And Trump might end up giving Iran $300 billion to settle this war. Compare that to Obama's
19: $1.7 billion and hundreds of millions of dollars.
4: Iran won the war, coming up on Today Explained from Vox.
19: Okay, thank you very much, everybody. Thank you.
20: Live from NPR News in Washington, I'm Ryland Barton. The terms of a ceasefire between the U.S. and Iran are now public. NPR's Quill Lawrence reports they would reopen the Strait of Hormuz and end hostilities between the U.S., Iran, Israel, and Hezbollah.
21: It would reopen the Strait of Hormuz to oil tankers, an urgent economic and political priority as oil and other commodities have surged in price. Iran could begin to sell its own oil, and billions of dollars in frozen Iranian assets could be released if subsequent agreements like Iran ending its nuclear weapons program are followed. The official also said if Iran doesn't live up to its end, the U.S. could easily resume bombing. Israel is not a party to the agreement, but it could be a spoiler if Washington cannot restrain the Israeli government from attacking Iran's proxy force in Lebanon. Quill Lawrence, NPR News.
20: Today's confirmation hearing for former SEC Chair Jay Clayton to serve as Director of National Intelligence was abruptly postponed. President Trump said he's delaying the nomination and blocking the renewal of a key surveillance tool in order to pressure the Senate to pass his long-stalled priority, the voting security bill dubbed the Save America Act. NPR's Eric McDaniel reports.
22: His demands for the Senate aren't achievable, according to top Senate Republicans, including Leader John Thune, who said this yesterday in an interview with Fox News.
23: I mean, we are bound by arithmetic in the United States Senate. The votes currently aren't there.
22: They voted on the Save America bill twice. It has failed twice. It needs Democratic support to pass. That is, unless they get rid of the chamber's de facto 60-vote majority, which there isn't support to do. So the president is demanding something that there is truly no path for.
20: NPR's Eric McDaniel reporting. The Department of Education has announced it will move its special education offices to the Department of Health and Human Services. Disability advocates are concerned, as NPR's Janaki Mehta reports.
24: When the Ed Department first opened its doors in 1980, special education was intentionally placed within it, with the goal of giving students with disabilities the same access to a quality education as their non-disabled peers. Before that, education programs for students with disabilities were lumped together with health and welfare.
25: It did not work then because piecemealing led to widespread inefficiency and widespread discrimination.
24: That's Jacqueline Rodriguez of the National Center for Learning Disabilities, who worries the clock is being turned back for disabled students and their rights. Department officials say the move will lead to more efficiency and effectiveness. These latest changes are part of the Trump administration's bigger project to dismantle the Education Department altogether. Janaki Mehta, NPR News.
20: Tropical Storm Arthur is the first of the Atlantic season and threatens parts of the southern U.S. with dangerous flash flooding. The National Hurricane Center says it will skirt over the Gulf Coast with heavy rain through Friday. U.S. stocks dropped today on speculation the Federal Reserve may raise interest rates this year to keep a lid on inflation. This is NPR News.
1: This is KUOW News. I'm Kim Malcolm in Seattle. The Trump administration has ordered a coal-burning power plant in Centralia to stay open, now for a third time. U.S. Energy Secretary Chris Wright issued the first 90-day emergency order in December. It forced the TransAlta coal plant to stay open past its long-planned retirement at the end of last year. The federal orders claim there is an emergency need for more electricity. But grid data shows the Centralia plant has produced no power since December. Plant owner TransAlta has filed a request to charge ratepayers $20 million to cover the cost of keeping the plant ready to run. The Trump administration has forced aging coal plants in four states to stay open. Before the Centralia plant shut down, it was Washington's largest source of climate-harming carbon dioxide, as well as pollutants including sulfur dioxide and mercury. This Friday, Seattle hosts its second World Cup match. It's also Juneteenth, when America commemorates the emancipation of enslaved black people. Local elected leaders say all the soccer festivities won't overshadow Juneteenth, but instead highlight the important day.
2: Athletes have the power and responsibility to use your platforms to make a difference, to challenge racism in sports and in our country.
1: That's Seattle City Attorney Erica Evans, the first black person elected to that position. She said Juneteenth is personal for her. Evans' grandfather, Lee Evans, was a two-time Olympic gold medalist who protested for racial justice at the 1968 Games.
2: When my grandfather and his teammates stepped onto a world stage carrying USA on their backs, they did not receive the full promise of what America was supposed to represent.
1: Kickoff is at noon on Friday. This is KUOW News.
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8: I mean, I see this. It's so incredible. Ding, ding, ding, ding, ding, ding. Boom. Okay.
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10: Narges Bajoli recently co-wrote a piece titled Iran's New Grand Strategy in Foreign Affairs. Here's a sample. Rather than breaking Iran, the crucible of war has transformed it in unanticipated ways. To survive and establish new strategic advantages, the Islamic Republic had to adapt and innovate, changing how it waged war, ran the state, and managed society. We wanted to hear more, and we started with the obvious. The United States is taking an L.
26: Yeah, well, I think part of the problem is we didn't really ever know what this war was about. There were a few days when this war was about, let's bring freedom to the Iranian people.
8: To the great, proud people of Iran, I say tonight that the hour of your freedom is at hand.
26: Then there were a few days when this war was about, you know, the death blows to the Islamic Republic.
8: A vicious group of very hard, terrible people.
26: And then there were also, you know, like, this is going to prevent Iran from making a nuclear weapon.
8: I'll say it again. They can never have a nuclear weapon.
26: Even though in June we supposedly obliterated their nuclear weapons program.
8: Completely and totally obliterated.
27: Their sites were obliterated.
28: Obliterated. Totally obliterated the site.
29: The order we received from our commander-in-chief was focused. It was powerful. And it was clear.
26: It was never really clear what this was really about. We had huge decapitation strikes that happened across Iran on the first days of this war that took out essentially the founding generation of the revolution.
8: Iran's formerly supreme leader, Ayatollah Khamenei, is dead.
26: We thought we were somewhere where the Islamic Republic was on its, like, you know, on its last legs, and all we had to do was push it a little bit more.
8: When we are finished, take over your government. It will be yours to take.
26: And so what we have now in, what are we, in June of 2026, 3.5 months after this war started, we have a completely new and younger generation in charge in Iran that is bolder, that is not as afraid of the United States. And then on the other hand, you also have, obviously, the Strait of Hormuz, which was not under necessarily this kind of Iranian control before, now is. And you have Iran, again, putting its will and basically saying Israel needs to pull back from Lebanon.
0: The end of the war in Lebanon is quite connected to putting an end to the war on Iran.
26: These were conditions that Iran could have never made in February of 2026. And now what we have coming out of this war is a stronger and more entrenched political establishment that leans heavily towards the IRGC and, you know, the Iranian sort of military, that is bolder and that now has sort of shown itself as being a key pillar of West Asia. That's going to create a fundamentally different Middle East going forward.
10: Yeah, tell us more about this new regime, because I think everyone's kind of heard, oh yeah, new Ayatollah, even more hardline than previous Ayatollah. Does that sum up this new generation that's in charge of Iran now, or is there more to it?
26: There's a lot more to it. So first of all, I think one of the problems we've always had with Iran here is we think about it as a dictatorship, as a country led by like one man at the top. That was part of the reason why they thought that they could kill the father, Ali Khamenei, and then the system would crumble under him. But you have a lot of discussion and debate all throughout the political system and throughout society in Iran. It is a highly dynamic system and a highly dynamic society. What we now have is, yes, we have the son of the former leader, Mojtaba Khamenei, who is now in charge. But what he represents is a whole-scale generational shift that's happened in Iran. We have a younger generation that, first of all, grew up pretty much after the revolution in Iran had already happened. Their side was already in power. That brings a certain kind of confidence and swagger to it. This generation fought the United States and Israel in Iraq, in Syria, in Lebanon. And from their calculations, they won in those theaters. So they are also a generation that is not afraid of confronting the Americans and the Israelis. They experience themselves on the battlefield, how they were able to push back the U.S. military, for example, from Iraq and so on and so forth. So there's a boldness to this generation. Their father's generation came about in the 60s and 70s. Yes, they were anti-imperialist. Yes, they fought against the Shah and sort of having the United States involved in Iran's affairs. But still, there was a level of respect for the might of what U.S. power meant and psychologically a sort of inferiority complex. You're now dealing with a generation that doesn't have that. That's fundamentally different. What has happened in Iran is now you have Gen Xers and elder millennials now running the show. I mean, this is one of the reasons they were able to beat out the propaganda game.
10: Are you talking about like the Lego AI videos?
26: Yeah, the Lego videos.
5: Make Israel great again. Your government is run by pedophiles.
10: Which were funny.
26: Which were really funny. And they're still putting them out, right? And they're utilizing trapped

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1: Happened. It's a fact. And now they're interested in governing a state. What this war has done is it's shown that there's a technocratic class in Iran that is of the younger generation that has now come to the forefront that was able to not only execute this war in a very efficient and I never like to call wars clean because they're not clean, but in a way that like made sense to people and they could see what was happening. And you hear from Iranians over and over again that besides the sounds of the bombs, we didn't feel like we were in war. There was no shortages of anything. Hmm. And so now what this new generation is attempting to do is to say, we will bring that technocratic expertise to not just our military affairs, but to running the country itself. And that is sort of the big question right now is, can they deliver on that?
2: How has this new government shifted the balance of power in the region?
1: The United States began to set up its security architecture in the Middle East, starting with the first Gulf War, in which it really began to establish its permanent military bases in the Arab Gulf regions. The promise was, bring in the U.S. military bases, we will guarantee your safety, and we will also bring you into the American fold. You'll have great business opportunities, you'll make a ton of money. What we now see is that the Gulf understands that having American bases is actually a liability because the United States started a war without consulting them. It was not able to protect any of these Gulf countries and their economies. Iran is the size of Western Europe. I feel like we forget that a lot in the United States. But the reality is Iran is a massive country geographically. It's a massive country population-wise. And so the Gulf countries need to figure out a way to live with Iran that is no longer guaranteed through a like big brother protection of the United States that actually didn't materialize. So moving forward, first of all, it seems like the Gulf Arab countries have come to this realization, some quicker than others. But in essence, they are making payments to Iran now. They're figuring out ways to be able to sort of co-live with them into the future without Iran being isolated like it was in the past. That's a huge difference. The Persian Gulf region is fundamentally transformed. It will no longer be a place where the Americans can do whatever they want. It will now be a place where Iran will reassert its hegemony over that region. Iran sees itself as having won this war. And because this generation is bolder, it's actually going to be like, we're not going to budge. If that means your economy is going to hurt more, fine. You've been hurting our economy for 47 years. We're just going to play a game of chicken and see who blinks first. That's this new generation that we're dealing with.
2: Narges Bajoli is an associate professor at Johns Hopkins School of Advanced International Studies. Now that we've heard about the Iranian government, we want to hear about the Iranian people, and we will when we're back.
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4: 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I'm Rob Wood. Thanks for dropping in this evening. It's 6:16.
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5: I'm Kai Rizdal. 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We'll tell you more next time on Marketplace.
4: That and much more starting at 6:30, just 15 minutes away right here. A lot of stormy weather right now in parts of southern and the midwestern U.S., but we're on a sunshine streak here in the Pacific Northwest. Here in Seattle, we'll have a low tonight in the mid-50s, up around 78 for high tomorrow, and Friday for Juneteenth, it'll be a mostly sunny day with a high around 84 degrees. Clear skies, 74 now in Seattle at KUOW.
7: شما گوش میکنید به تشریح موضوع روز. 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

0: My name is Holly Digress. I am a senior fellow at the DC-based think tank, the Washington Institute, a curator of the Iranist newsletter on Substack. I'm also Iranian-American and spent my formative years in Iran.
1: And who were you rooting for last night when Iran played New Zealand?
0: I mean, I know it's a controversial topic right now, but I was cheering for Iran.
1: But you felt complicated about it, or no?
0: I think there's just complex feelings right now, because of everything that's happened from January, from starting with the unprecedented massacre of anti-regime protesters to the war itself. There was a time when Team Medley, as we call them, or the national team in Persian, used to unite Iranians from Tehran to Tehranjalis.
1: Well, we just spent a bunch of time, Holly, talking about the new government in Iran and how it's been operating since this war began. We're coming to you to ask what life has been like for the Iranian people since this war started. And it's hard to know because it's been hard to access the Iranian people.
0: Throughout this war, what we've really struggled with is getting a pulse on the Iranian people, as you noted. And that was because there was a state-imposed internet blackout. It was the fifth iteration and the longest globally, according to the internet monitor NetBlocks. And so for people like me who obviously can't travel back to Iran and relies on Iranian, like monitoring Persian language social media or even texting on messaging apps like WhatsApp or Telegram with people inside Iran, I effectively, and not just me, but roughly 4 to 10 million members of the Iranian diaspora were cut off from contact with their friends and loved ones in Iran, and that was really gutting. And that being said, I should probably go back in time and explain what the other ones were. We first saw this happen during the bloody November 2019 protests, which security forces killed 1,500 protesters and used the dark cover of an internet shutdown to cover it up. And then we saw again during the 2022 Woman Life Freedom Uprising. And then it was these two wars, one being the 12-day war in June 2025, and of course this recent war. And then the one I would say was the worst of it in terms of communications blackout was in January. And that was during the unprecedented massacre of thousands of protesters at the hands of security forces in a span of 48 hours.
1: So, do Iranians find a way to sort of cope with these internet blackouts? Is there, I don't know, a sense of routine at this point?
0: Well, there's several things happening there. I think coping is it's a hard word to use. Just imagine your phone stops working. Like, as any American who can't message their family or friends that are maybe living in other countries. They can't go on Twitter or Instagram. Like, maybe you can't watch Netflix anymore.
1: That feels like the least of your worries when your country's being bombed, but I take the point.
0: But I'm just trying to give you a sense of, like, how it feels to not have access. And believe it or not, that was the sentiment Iranians felt. So one of the big impacts of the internet shutdown started with really having deep ramifications for the Iranian economy. The internet blackout during the war cost, according to an Iranian businessman, $80 million daily. And 20% of Iran's workforce lost their jobs during the blackout.
1: When and why did this internet blackout come to an end exactly?
0: So it came to an end on May 26th. So once I think that the Islamic Republic felt that the negotiations for the memorandum of understanding were going somewhere, I got the sense that that's when they felt comfortable enough to lift the switch and turn the internet back on. And it also coincided with comments from President Masoud Pezeshkian. But I think it was overall a decision made by the Supreme National Security Council, because I think for them, they were alleging it was on the purpose of national security. But I would argue otherwise.
1: And what did you hear from people once this blackout was lifted?
0: One of the things that I saw that stood out to me, someone said, "Hello from Iran's prison after 3 months. We came from solitary confinement to the general ward."
1: Wow.
0: And I saw people start sharing stories, sharing things that they remember from the war or their anti-regime sentiment. Some diaspora Iranians began to post, like, often humorously, about what Iranians inside Iran miss. So they used the hashtag "Vaghti ke shoma naboodid," when you weren't here. And they started telling them, well, this happened and that happened. And some of them were taking jabs at the clerical establishment or at pro-war, anti-war Iranians. But there was a lot of humor in that moment, but also a frustration of feeling like their rights were taken away because they were unable to access the outside world. But there was also a real fear. I remember that someone started saying, maybe a week after the internet went back online, then she lived in the West, and she was saying her mom kept calling every hour. And she's like, "Mom, why do you keep calling? Everything's fine here." She's like, "I'm afraid that I won't see your face for a long time again."
1: Mm. And I mean, I imagine there's residual fears that they could just hit the kill switch again, right? Whenever they feel like it, in 2 weeks, in 2 months, in 2 years.
0: Absolutely. And, you know, just the other week, we had these tit for tat strikes that happened. The first, I think, was the one between Iran and Israel over Lebanon. And I remember some of the commentary at that time was this real deep fear. And I'll read some of what Iranians said at that during that 48-hour span where we thought that there might be a resumption of the war. So someone said, "Please don't start a war. I don't want to be unemployed for another 3 months." Another Iranian said, "I'm another internet shutdown in Iran away from a psychiatric hospital." And then there was, "I'm not afraid of missiles. I'm afraid of going offline." And "I'm scared to sleep and wake up in the morning to no internet." And then there were other ones that were Iranians that were just, you know, using dark humor, just making light of the situation. And these also stood out to me. "Now is the best time to use the excuse of the internet shutdown to get that pretty girl's number." And then there was, "I'm against war for now because I can't accept that I've seen three wars and in all three I've been single." And then finally, "I said to my friend in Iran, 'What are you doing?' He said, 'Downloading and saving porn.'"
1: Oh, my God.
0: He's worried about another internet shutdown.
1: Oh, man. I mean, presumably the government knows this sentiment exists, that the internet is tantamount to liberty for the Iranian people. And as we heard earlier in the show, this government, for all its faults, is evidently interested in the work of governance. Does that mean they might get the message that these internet blackouts are wildly unpopular and maybe keeping the internet free-ish and open-ish is a ticket to keeping your people reasonably content?
0: I think if they were in the business of doing the kind of governance that their people wanted, they wouldn't have had these cyclical anti-regime protests over the years. But to your point, the truth is, I think they really, after the 3 months and once they felt comfortable enough with the ceasefire negotiations, they turned the internet back on because they felt safe. Mm. But when I look at the big picture for them, this shutdown and the ones before it is really not a matter of national security, but one about controlling the narrative and also making sure that Iranians' voices aren't heard by the outside world. At the end of the day, this is an authoritarian government that has not had the interests of the Iranian people at heart. They've been dealing with systemic mismanagement, corruption, and repression for decades, and that's why people have been going to the streets for years. And I'll quote Iran-based dissident rapper Timur Salehi when the news emerged that the memorandum of understanding was being finalized. He posted a video on Instagram and he said,
2: "As in masir be bombast nemikhore che ba jang, che tawafuq, che hatto himayat kishvarhay dige."
0: Iran's freedom has never been dependent on the will of another country. So this path won't reach a dead end, whether through war, an agreement, or even the support of other countries. Iran's freedom seekers are still alive, and they'll keep going step by step.
1: Okay, that's it for the show. If you want even more from Holly, she recently wrote Iran's Next Internet Blackout is Inevitable for The Atlantic. Peter Balanon Rosen produced today with Kelly Wessinger, who's celebrating a birthday. Happy birthday, Kelly. Happy birthday, Kendrick. Happy birthday, Nim. Amina Al-Sadi edited, David Tatasciore and Patrick Boyd mixed. Gabriel Dunatov fact-checked. I'm Sean Ramos for him. This is Today Explained.
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3: 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Not seen any rain in the forecast through the Juneteenth holiday. Right now it's clear, 74 degrees in Seattle at 6:30.
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6: In Los Angeles, I'm Kai Rizdal. It is Wednesday. Today, this one is the 17th of June. Good as it always is to have you along, everybody. We begin today with the Federal Reserve's new chairman, Kevin Warsh, and his first press conference. And as he promised, changes are coming.
7: We've got a task force for that.
6: This was a more bureaucratic than usual press conference. The economics of it in a minute, of course, but the main takeaway was that Warsh, as he said during his confirmation hearings, is bound and determined to change the way the Fed does business. Telltale sign number one, five, count them, five new task forces on, should you be curious, communications, the Fed's balance sheet, economic data, productivity and jobs, and inflation frameworks. So, that. Also, though, and more immediately,
7: at this moment in time, it doesn't feel as though providing forward guidance is right.
6: Forward guidance. That thing the Fed's been doing for the past, I don't know, 15 years or so, letting everybody, which mostly meant markets, letting them know which way the Fed was thinking monetary policy, interest rates, were going to go well in advance of actually voting on them. This is a big deal. So I think it's important to hear Chairman Warsh's rationale.
7: I think the financial markets work less efficiently when they ask a question, how will the Federal Reserve react to that incoming information? The more that markets are paying attention to what's happening in the real economy, deciding what's good data and what's less good data, the more financial markets can price what they believe is the most likely and what are the tail risks. Financial market prices are probably the most important source of information to guide central bankers. But when all the financial markets are doing is reflecting back what we've said, then we're taking the most important source of information and we're being blind to it.
6: All right. So the economy and Warsh's thoughts on it. Inflation is too high, he said. The Fed's going to get it under control, he said. He did not, though, say anything about forward guidance on how the central bank was going to do that, except for this.
7: You've heard me say before, I tend to focus on the left of the decimal point. Well, the two is the left of the decimal point. For now, zero is to the right. I see no reason until we have reestablished our commitment and ability to deliver on the 2% inflation objective to revisit that. So that'll be outside the scope of what we're taking on.
6: 2.0 is where the Fed wants inflation to be, as Chairman Warsh said. The decimal placement on inflation right now, according to the most recent Consumer Price Index, has a 4 to the left of it and a 2 to the right of it. For those wondering what President Trump had to say about the Fed's decision not to cut interest rates today, as he has made clear is his monetary policy choice, I'm going to give it to you. This is a quote. It really is. Whatever. Wall Street today. Traders didn't think too much of the new guy's press conference. We'll have the details when we do the numbers.

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1: That's Saturday afternoon at 1 o'clock. Clear tonight, lows lower to mid-50s, sunny tomorrow Thursday. High in the 70s. KUOW is a self-sustaining service of the University of Washington.
6: Hi, it's Libby Denkman, and Soundside is coming up next on KUOW. First up on the show, we'll get some hiking safety tips, how to respond if you encounter a bear on the trail after a black bear attack on Mount Si. And other headlines on Front Page, that's coming up in about 6 minutes. And later, the Seattle Storm has new leadership at the helm this year.
7: This is a great sports city and a women's sports city. So to be here, to be able to, you know, stand up there and lead and do that in Climate Pledge is just a dream come true.
6: Head coach Sonia Rahman will talk about her journey from being a professional lawyer to head coach of the WNBA team, plus her priorities for the Storm this season. And later we'll hear from one of Seattle's bridge artists in residence. They hang out at some of the city's iconic bridges and towers, and they create art. You're going to hear from Vivian Cho about her residency at the University Bridge Tower. That's coming up on Soundside. After news headlines from KUOW.
8: Live from NPR News, I'm Giles Snyder. President Trump says everyone he met at the G7 in France, quote, loves the deal he's agreed to with Iran. For his part, French President Emmanuel Macron says it does not resolve everything, but it is key for the global economy. As NPR's Michelle Kalaman reports.
9: President Trump has faced a lot of criticism from Iran hawks for signing a deal that focuses on the Strait of Hormuz and starts a 60-day clock to negotiate over Iran's nuclear program, which was the initial reason for launching the war. But Trump says only, quote, stupid people want him to continue dropping bombs.
10: Then it's a memorandum of understanding. If it doesn't get done in 60 days, that's all right. We go back to bombing. You know, I don't want to do that because it's so good.
9: He says the U.S. won't give Iran any money under the deal, but the agreement does pave the way for sanctions relief and investments from the region. Michelle Kellerman, NPR News, the State Department.
8: Back in Washington, D.C., new Federal Reserve Chairman Kevin Warsh pledged to get inflation under control.
11: Persistently high prices are a burden for the American people. But the recent past need not be prologue. I am pleased to report that members of the FOMC are unambiguous and unanimous. This committee will deliver price stability.
8: The Fed held its benchmark interest rate steady, but stocks tumbled today after policymakers signaled they may have to raise interest rates by the end of this year. The S&P 500 slumped 1.2%. The Dow gave back morning gains to finish with a drop of 1%. And the Nasdaq Composite closed down 1.3%. Meanwhile, stocks are steady in Asia, with Japan's benchmark Nikkei share average rallying to another record high above the 71,000 mark for the first time. On to Tropical Storm Arthur, brewing off the Gulf Coast and dousing Texas and Louisiana. NPR's Debbie Elliott reports on the first named storm of the Atlantic hurricane season.
2: Tropical storm warnings are posted from High Island, Texas, to Morgan City, Louisiana. Forecasters with the National Hurricane Center say Arthur will bring tropical storm force winds near 40 miles an hour, along with heavy rainfall and coastal flooding to Texas and Louisiana. Flash flooding is also possible as the storm moves eastward into Mississippi, Alabama, Georgia, and the Florida Panhandle. The city of New Orleans is distributing sandbags for residents to brace for flooding. Gusty winds from Arthur have caused scattered power outages in and around Galveston, Texas, and the storm's also churning up rough surf, prompting marine warnings in the Gulf. Debbie Elliott, NPR News.
8: And you're listening to NPR News. Investigators were on the scene today in South Texas, where a business jet carrying six people crashed on a Texas highway. One person on board was killed, and officials in Laredo credited bystanders for helping rescue the others. Officials say the plane went down after its crew radioed a local airport seeking to make an emergency landing. The Federal Aviation Administration and the National Transportation Safety Board are investigating. Former President Barack Obama and former First Lady Michelle Obama will preside over the dedication tomorrow of the Obama Presidential Center on Chicago's South Side. Here's NPR's Don Gagne.
12: It's traditional for former presidents to create a library to house records and documents from their presidency and to highlight their time in the White House. The Obama Center is different. First off, it's not a presidential library, the logic being that records from the Obama era were digital and are accessible online. There's a museum, but the center also features a branch of the Chicago Public Library. There's ample park space, even a regulation NBA-sized basketball court. Guests at the dedication ceremony will include former presidents Bill Clinton, George W. Bush, and Joe Biden. Not invited, President Donald Trump, who's known to regularly insult and demean Obama in speeches and to the press. Don Gagne, NPR News, Chicago.
8: Former President Obama's Presidential Center in Chicago will open to the public on Friday. I'm Giles Snyder. This is NPR News.
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6: From listener-powered KUOW in Seattle, welcome to Soundside. I'm Libby Dankman. Coming up on the show today, Sonia Rahman will be here to discuss how she went from working as a lawyer with the federal government to head coach of the Seattle Storm.
7: Basketball just felt like it was probably a hobby more than anything else. I didn't really think that it could be, you know, a full-time profession. It just wasn't something that I even realized was in the cards for me.
6: Turns out it was in the cards. We will discuss how she got there and how this season is shaping up. That's coming up later this hour. But first, a few times a week, I sit down with another journalist to talk about the biggest news developing right now and how it affects the Pacific Northwest. We call it Front Page. It's a quick way to catch up on the biggest headlines. Melissa Santos of Axios is back for another Front Page. How you doing, Melissa?
14: I'm doing all right today. Thanks, Libby.
6: I really love having you in studio, as always. We're going to turn now to our top story.
15: We're just hoping everybody's okay. I mean, we put a sprinkler out, and at a certain point, you know, it's a house. We love our house, but yeah. We decided to get out of there just in case.
6: That's Daryl Addy and his wife, Velma Addy, who spoke with KHQ News in Spokane. They are among almost 12,000 people currently under an evacuation order northeast of Spokane. That is where a fast-moving wildfire has burned homes in the Spokane Valley area in a neighborhood called Beacon Hill. The upriver fire was first reported around 12:30 p.m. yesterday, midday. DNR says that the fire did not grow significantly overnight. It's listed at about 222 acres currently. The spokesman review had people on the ground who reported seeing at least five homes burned. Melissa, obviously a really precarious moment for a lot of people in that Spokane Valley area as they wait to see the direction of the winds and whether their homes will be okay. Already some people who have lost structures.
14: It's just such a hard thing when you hear that from people, you know, I mean, that decision, whether to go, whether to stay. I just can't be easy for any of them. I just can't imagine.
6: Yeah. And I've done a lot of wildfire coverage, actually in Southern California, where I spent some time in my career. And, you know, being with people while they are, you know, holding hoses and wetting down their properties, trying to make the decision, is this now to go? And let me be clear, if authorities say you go, you should go. The people who stay, you know, it's a really dangerous thing to do, but it does happen. The other thing that I think about every time there's an evacuation order is the return process. Once you have people getting back into their neighborhoods, if they haven't had anybody with eyes on the ground, they don't have any, you know, camera set up or anything, just the coming around the bend and seeing whether or not your home has survived in a situation like this. I've been with people when they were discovering, you know, that their property was luckily okay for the first time. And that emotion, that overwhelming relief is just huge. But that's, you know, a lot of people are dealing with that right now in the Spokane area. Amanda Zoe at the Seattle Times reported today on the fact that most of Washington State is going to have an elevated fire risk through the summer this year. And that's a combination of drought. We had a pretty warm winter, low snowpack, and then El Nino, which typically matters for winters, but it's such a strong system this year that apparently it could contribute to a worse wildfire season this year. And, you know, that's hard to hear because we've had some bad ones lately.
14: And I think that we used to think of this as an Eastern Washington problem, but it has not been the last few years. I mean, in 2022, I don't know if you remember that year, we were all blanketed here with smoke from that Bolt Creek fire that was in King County, on the edge of King County here, and edge of Snohomish County.
6: And that was like Index, the Cascade kind of foothills. Yeah.
14: Right. And, you know, that year I remember writing about it, and we had seen the most destructive wildfire seasons in history in that 7-year period leading up to that fire, three of them. And it's just happening more often now. And we're seeing them on the west side of the state, not just the smoke, but people actually potentially having their homes in danger as well more often than we used to. And I think, you know, most wildfires are human caused. This isn't to put blame, but you just people need to be super careful since it's something like 80% of them are not caused by utilities or lightning. It's people.
6: Yeah. Amanda went out with some crews with Puget Sound Energy that were trying to clear some tree branches away from power lines. And, you know, people can obviously do the kind of measures, thinning fuel on their property. But even, you know, during a bad fire season, even when we get a little relief where there's a little bit of rain that comes through, a lot of times, you know, my mind directly goes to, okay, now that's more fuel, you know, especially in more fire prone areas, Winthrop area, the central and eastern part of the state. But that might be PTSD from doing so much fire reporting in Southern California, where it just is so tinder dry and so dangerous when the winds kick up. We're going to be following that fire out of Spokane and seeing how, again, fire crews are working on getting containment there. 220 acres, the upriver fire. Moving on to the second story in Front Page. And this has to do with something that happened on Mount Si, Melissa. This is a big hiking trail, one of the most popular in the state around North Bend. And that's where a teenage boy was hospitalized with non-life-threatening injuries yesterday afternoon after a black bear charged his group and swiped him. State Fish and Wildlife officers, along with King County Search and Rescue, responded to the scene, and King County Search and Rescue transported the victim to the hospital. The Seattle Times reported that this was a group of hikers from Auburn's Thomas Jefferson High School, and several of them were on their very first hike ever. What a thing to happen on your first hike.
14: Yeah, I don't know they're going out again anytime soon.
6: I would have a hard time if that was my first hike. I hopped on the phone with the Washington Department of Fish and Wildlife this morning. They said that this was a mother bear and her cubs, who also reportedly followed another group of hikers for several miles. I mean, first off, your reaction, and, you know, this is a rare thing, but...
14: Yeah, I mean, I have a large supply of bear spray. My husband supplies me with this. He's very afraid of bears, and passed that on to me. I've never seen a bear outside of a zoo, so it is really rare, and I know that people shouldn't be worried about it, but it's just such a scary even idea. You know, I hope it doesn't deter people from hiking, but... We're not alone in the world. There's nature out there, so I guess you do still have to be careful, especially with parents.
6: Can you tell me more about the bear spray, though? Why do you have so much bear spray,
14: Melissa? Detour into Melissa's life story. My husband and I lived separated for a while. I think the bear spray was really designed for home intruders, but he mailed me bear spray to my newsroom in Tacoma multiple times
6: like,
14: a year.
6: That was the long-distance relationship move, was to mail bear spray?
14: I mean, he was trying to be protective. And anyway, we have a lot of bear spray from that time, but have stocked up additional bear spray and also foam, spray that is better than the

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1: Correct about the bear spray.
2: And the air horns, too. The last hiking trip we did, I was like, do we need all these holders for our pants for bear spray and air horns? But I guess we do.
1: Yeah. Here's more from Stephanie Landry with the Washington Department of Fish and Wildlife. I really leaned in when she was talking about these hiking safety tips because even if it's rare, a bear attack makes me nervous about hiking.
3: Good to talk kind of loud, show that you're present. If you see a bear, you should stop, you should remain calm and assess the situation. If the bear doesn't seem to notice you and doesn't seem aware of you, move away quietly while it's not looking in your direction and continue to observe the animal as you leave, watching for any change in its behavior. But if a bear starts to walk towards you or any potential predator, identify yourself as a human by standing up, waving your hands above your head, and talking to the bear in a low voice. If you have bear spray, get it ready, remove the safety, you know, aim it in that proper direction, but be aware of the wind. If you can't safely move away,
1: the wind, yeah,
3: and it continues towards you, try clapping your hands, stomping your feet, yelling. If you're in a group, get close to your group mates and raise them, wave your arms to try to appear larger and intimidating. Like, the more it persists moving towards you, the more aggressive your response should be. If you have bear spray at this point, consider using it.
2: I never thought about the wind all. I'm going to spray myself in the face with bear spray. I guarantee it.
1: Test the wind first. Okay, she's going to get to now what happens if you actually are attacked by the bear.
3: But mainly, do not run from the bear. Bears can run up to 35 miles per hour, and running can trigger, you know, a predatory response that is just natural for them. Do not climb trees. Bears are pros at climbing trees. They're very adept, and they may follow you up that tree. It's unlikely that a black bear will attack you, but if it does, fight back aggressively using your hands, your feet, your legs, anything you can reach, a stick, anything you can, aim for the eyes or spray bear spray into the bear's face. So primarily, if you're going into the back country, even if you're just going on a hike near a suburban area, it's smart to carry bear spray.
1: Does this give you a better sense of how to use your bear spray at least?
2: I mean, I'm glad I got the wind tip because I hadn't thought that through,
1: yeah.
2: I'll be honest.
1: It's mostly about getting big, talking low. If the bear hasn't seen you yet, just, you know, get out of there slowly. Do not run. You know, talking loud ahead of time, announcing your presence. But if the bear does, you know, continue towards you and attack, you got to use that bear spray, and then you have to really make sure you're loud and you know, attacking back, basically defending yourself, clapping, making a lot of noise, things like that.
2: Things only humans do.
1: Yes, really. Exactly. Okay. Announce yourself as a human. That's what she said. And I asked if that was any different from how you deal with cougars, and she said not really.
3: You want to stay large and present, and you want to keep your eyes on the bear, not necessarily, or the cougar, not necessarily making eye contact because that can be considered a challenge. You want them to know that you see them. And do not run from either. But bear spray works on both.
1: Bear spray works on cougars, too. So that's the more you know. Do you feel better?
2: I feel like I gave my husband a lot of heck, I guess, over our last little mini hike trip where we had all this preparation, and maybe I should not have done that.
1: Listen, he was right. This is redemption arc for your husband. Moving on to our third story in front page. More Washington kids are uninsured. You reported on this, Melissa, for Axios. This is a new report about child well-being in Washington state and the fact that it has dropped, and it's due in big part to this falling health insurance rates in our state. What stood out to you about what we're seeing when it comes to child well-being and the health insurance rates specifically?
2: Well, we had 3% of kids uninsured as of 2019, but by 2024, as this report shows, that was up to 4%. And what actually stood out to me the most is that I think that those numbers may drop further because some of that data from 2024, it's not including the end of some of the subsidies that help people afford health insurance through the Affordable Care Act. And it's not including some of the more recent cuts to Medicaid. So the insurance commissioner's office told me they're already seeing more people broadly dropping health insurance because of a difficulty affording it. And I think we'll see that reflected in the children.

0: insurance numbers of uninsured, maybe going forward with new data coming out later this year.
1: I know there was also some other headlines about the education rating from the Annie E. Casey Foundation, this 37th annual Kids Count data book where the health insurance numbers also come from. And in Washington state, we weren't looking too great. Washington dropped from 27th in the nation in education rankings to 31st overall. Last year, the state had fallen one spot. A little over a decade ago, it ranked 20th. 70% of eighth graders in Washington were not proficient in math, and 68% of fourth graders were not proficient in reading. That's from 2024. Now, the Office of the Superintendent of Public Instruction has said, you know, the data collection is important here. We collect data a little differently in Washington. Some of this is also out, you know, it's from 2024. They quibbled with this rating, basically. But when it comes to trends, it doesn't look amazing. I know the offices, the superintendent wanted us to look at, you know, from the pandemic drop to now, and the fact that there has been some recovery as more of the benchmark. But, you know, as we've seen around the country, education losses and this overall rating of child well-being takes that into account.
0: Right. And I think that it's true that we've seen a lot of recovery. Remember, we closed schools more and longer than a lot of people did in the pandemic. A lot of other places did during the pandemic. So I think that's what the superintendent is referring to. But again, I mean, as you recall, there was a lot of debate about whether we should have done that and whether the length of the closures was good and what effect it would have. We can't definitively say that this is because of some of the pandemic closures. And of course, there's other dangers involved with having kids go to school during a pandemic. It was a very complicated debate at the time. We all probably remember. But I do think we're seeing some fallout potentially from that and some of those policies, even if we are getting sort of leaps and bounds in recovery, maybe faster than some other states.
1: Mm. When it comes to the overall score for child well-being, the top states in the nation were New Hampshire, Massachusetts, and Utah. The lowest ranked states were Louisiana, New Mexico, and Mississippi. Washington ranked 17th overall this year. And that is based on these metrics that Annie E. Casey Foundation uses: economic well-being, education, health and family, and community. Anything else you want to add on this, Melissa?
0: It was interesting to me because, you know, we were 12th in the same ranking overall as recently as 2020. And you know, we are one of 29 states that saw a decline in overall child well-being. So I guess most states were seeing a decline and we're one of them, which I don't know if that should make us feel better or worse. But certainly there's been declines, and the Children's Alliance really identified that decline in health insurance coverage for kids mm-hmm. as a major driver of that.
1: Yeah. And as you say, Medicaid cuts from the congressional spending bill, the Republican mm-hmm. spending bill, not included
0: yet. Right. So there may be more to come on that front as well.
1: Yeah. There was a little glimmer of good education news that I just want to point to. This is from a completely different set of data. So, you know, let's put a marker in this one. NPR looked at the National Assessment for Educational Progress data that was released last week. And that's those standardized tests that kids do with their pencil and paper at 9 and 13 years old. And it looked like the 9-year-olds tested showed solid gains in both reading and math. And NPR talked to some experts about this. They said one possible reason was that the students' age, you know, they were 4, these 9-year-olds, when the pandemic started in 2020. So they didn't begin school until after most places had returned to full-time school. So we might be seeing a rebound in that age cohort, but 13-year-olds were still lagging behind. So, you know, it's still difficult, and that whole generation is still coming up through K through 12 education, obviously. Moving on to our fourth story in front page. Die, die. The sound of Shakira means it's time to talk about the World Cup. Are you digging this song? You're kind of grooving.
0: I mean, yeah, I kind of like it.
1: I play it a little ironically, but I am starting to like it.
0: I like it. I don't know.
1: The more I play it, the more I like it, which says something about me, I think. Okay, so we can do a grab bag here about World Cup news in Seattle. This Bloomberg piece did catch my eye today. every American World Cup host city is seeing travel increases except for Seattle. That's remarkable. I mean, this is from Bloomberg again. Online flight bookings for Seattle for the dates of the tournament are down from the same period last year, 21% lower compared with increases in New York and Houston. Seattle also has among the least expensive resale tickets available. There was data from Airbnb from a couple weeks ago that showed Airbnb bookings were down at this time for the dates of the tournament compared to last year. They also revised the expectations for how much Seattle, you know, would gain economically. The city did. I want to say that was last month. I will say, though, if it comes to resale tickets, Melissa, this Friday's game, the USA-Australia, is not among those that are suffering for resale value. Can you guess how much the lowest available average ticket is at Lumen Field this Friday for USA-Australia? Give me a ballpark
0: guess.
1: I'm
0: going to guess 700.
1: Oh, go higher, lady.
0: Okay. Is it 1,100?
1: Oh, keep going.
0: No way.
1: Yeah.
0: Okay, because I did look at these a little while ago, and in like a lot of the matches, you could get tickets for the 500 range, yeah. But not this one.
1: Not USA Australia. So this is according to TicketData.com, which tracks, you know, basically how cheaply someone can get into the game. As of this morning, 1,967 was the lowest average ticket price for a resale value for that USA Australia game.
0: So you could go to Australia or you could go to the U.S.-Australia
1: yeah.
0: game, apparently.
1: Yeah, exactly. I don't know. I was so hyped after the USA-Paraguay, so I understand. But that is a hefty, that's rent right there. That's a lot to get into a game. What's standing out to you about Seattle and, you know, how we're hosting so far?
0: So I went to, on Monday, I went out and ventured to some of the fan zones and, you know, it was interesting because downtown seems kind of dead in a way, like around Pacific Place, Seattle Center, not so busy on
1: really?
0: That Monday.
1: During Belgium, Egypt?
0: Yes. Mm. And then, but of course, once I got to Pioneer Square and came off the light rail station, this was a flood of people leaving a little bit early, I think, and it was just like flooded. And then if you tried to go to anywhere in the Pioneer Square area, like there was no place for me to sit down. It was good I was done with some of my like busy work that day because I would not have been able to open up a laptop. And it was packed and people were having a lot of fun. I mean, there was Egypt fans. I saw some dressed as Anubis, the god of
1: their gear was so good.
0: Yeah, yeah. I mean, they were enjoying themselves.
1: Pharaoh hats and everything. Yeah, they call themselves the Pharaohs.
0: Oh, yeah. Right. So like people were really into it. I saw some really cool like variations of jerseys from both teams from Belgium and in Egypt, and lots of fans just watching outdoors, and it was 90 degrees or so, and I was sweaty, but people were watching a big screen on Occidental Mall, and also I think at Westlake Park they were doing that, and people were into it.
1: Did you happen to see the FIFA barge, the $50 access FIFA barge, or Pier 62, the free
0: watch party? I haven't gone down
1: there
0: yet. I'm going to go down there today and check out some of that.
1: So this stood out to me about Nicole Pasia. I'm sorry if I'm mispronouncing your name at the Seattle Times. She got into the $50 FIFA barge party, and it seems like it's nice enough, but one fact really jumped off the page. That is that the only people with access to a bathroom at the $50 FIFA barge party are the people with the VIP tickets, which are hundreds of dollars. If you have the regular $50 tickets, there's no bathroom.
0: You got to exit out, right?
1: Yes. You have to go to Pier 62. Okay.
0: Another fact stood out to me. They serve Seattle dogs on that barge with no cream cheese.
1: What? That's not a Seattle dog.
0: What are we doing?
1: No.
0: Did they think it's too weird and people won't understand? You just don't do it. Just serve a hot dog. Then just serve a Chicago dog if you're not going to put cream cheese on it.
1: That is shocking.
0: That was the thing that stood out to me from that article. I was like, what?
1: Well, we're giving visitors the wrong impression. No wonder visitations are not what we expected.
0: No cream cheese.
1: There's no cream cheese. Okay, really quickly before we go, the teeny tiny protest zones.
0: Oh, I didn't even see them.
1: So Sophia Schwartzwalder with The Times reported on this. They are like little pens. They look like timeout pens for toddlers. They are, you know, these orange cones and netting that are placed around in different parts of the stadium. They're called designated protest zones. SPD has set them up. In an email to The Times, SPD said the protest zone was to provide access for everyone so they may exercise their right to speech regardless of the event. You think protesters are going to stay in this little... Seattle.
0: And it's a pedestrian-only zone around Pioneer Square. So,
1: yes.
0: Like, why would they... I mean, there's not even any danger of cars hitting them. So why would they stay in that little cage?
1: I can't even imagine. And so apparently it just became, like, a photo opportunity for the Belgium fans to be like, we're in Seattle at the protest zone. We are expecting to see some protests like for Iran, Egypt coming up next week. The Iranian diaspora will probably be out. I do not think they're going to stay in the designated protest.
0: I don't know that they should. It's a little weird. I mean, I wonder what is SPD going to do? You know, I don't know. I guess we'll find out.
1: Yeah, we'll find out. Melissa Santos, always so fun to chat through the headlines with you on Front Page. Thank you for being here.
0: Thanks for having me on to talk about condiments.
1: Oh, anytime. The cream cheese is a crime. That's all we're going to say. Coming up next on KUOW, the Storm's new coach, Sonia Rahman, is going to be here to talk with my colleague, Paige Browning. That's up next after this on KUOW.
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4: You're listening to Soundside. I'm Paige Browning. For Sonia Rahman, becoming head coach of a WNBA basketball team wasn't originally in the plans. Sure, she grew up playing the sport, but when her college career ended, she went on to earn a JD from Boston College Law School, and then she did what many of us do. She got a regular office job. So how do you go from working in the U.S. Department of Labor to starting this year as head coach for the Seattle Storm? Here to discuss her journey to coaching and how the season's shaping up for the Storm is Coach Sonia Rahman. Thank you so much for being here.
5: Thanks for having me, Paige.
4: So I hear you did not start out as a basketball player. Maybe it was soccer at first. What got you interested in hoops?
5: Yeah, I played organized soccer when I was little, starting in kindergarten all the way up. Moved to Massachusetts in the fifth grade. And once I moved there, just started, like, my soccer teammates played basketball and I started to play more unorganized, you know, just like recess, after school, before school, you know, playing with the neighbors. And I loved it. So I was able to get into a league, but it was late. It was like eighth grade when I finally got into an organized basketball league and just absolutely loved it and never left the game after that.
4: Okay. That's showing some promise for people getting into a sport later, because you started in eighth grade and you went into to play in college at Tufts University. And
5: I wouldn't recommend it. I think I could have used a little bit more grounding in the fundamentals when I was younger.
4: Okay. Fair enough. Well, how did you go from being a player to a coach?
5: I had an injury when I was in college.
4: And that was at Tufts?
5: Yes, at Tufts. But even before that, I would spend my summers working basketball camps. That was kind of my summer gig. I coached my high school team in a summer league. So I was sort of just gravitating towards doing it without realizing what I was doing. But once I had the injury and I couldn't play anymore, the only way I could find to contribute to the team, to my teammates, was just from the sidelines. And so finding ways to try to help impact, those around me and contribute. And a lot of that, observation and trying to lead a little bit, trying to encourage, pour confidence into my teammates. Like, a lot of those things came from my time on the sideline when I was injured. And I think that was what kind of got it started for me.
4: I want to ask a little bit more about your background, because people who watch you on the sidelines can see your coaching, but don't always know about who this person is, who is Coach. So you took a break, I'm guessing, from basketball after college, after Tufts University, to go get a law degree from Boston College. What was your thought process at the time? You were going to leave basketball? Why?
5: Yeah, I actually, right after college, I stayed on at Tufts and was an assistant coach there for a couple seasons and then went to law school. And at that point, you know, basketball just felt like it was probably a hobby more than anything else. I didn't really think that it could be, you know, a full-time profession. It just wasn't something that I even realized was in the cards for me. So, you know, went to law school, got my degree, was coaching a little bit and scouting a little bit on the side, and then, you know, started working for the U.S. Department of Labor. And somewhere along the way, I think in my first year with the Department of Labor, a head coach from Wellesley College reached out to me and asked me if I could come in and help out with their team as an assistant that season, because she was going to be out on maternity leave and they weren't going to have enough coaches once she left. So I thought to myself, you know, I can do anything for a year and I can make it work. I can get into work early, leave work early and go, you know, help out and just give back to this game that I love so much and coach those women. And, you know, I never left once I started doing that.
4: Yeah. And then you ended up at MIT for how long as head coach?
5: 12 seasons.
4: 12 seasons. And you made them the winningest that they had been in school history. Were you going to say something?
5: Yeah, no, I was just going to say it was just a really, you know, rewarding experience. And I felt really fortunate to be in that position and to work with the women that I worked with on the coaching staff and the players as well. It was just a really tremendous opportunity to build something. And yeah. I loved it.
4: For people listening who haven't followed your career as closely, you then went on to be with the Memphis Grizzlies and then the New York Liberty. Now you are with the Seattle Storm. You're the head coach. How does it feel to be at the helm?
5: It feels great. You know, to be here in particular with the Seattle Storm, just an organization that I've always had so much respect for, had been a fan of, you know, before I was in the W, you know, have family in the Seattle area. So I've always kind of followed the Storm, and just to be a part of this organization, you know, the ownership group that we have, the front office, the players and the fan base. You know, this is just a great, as you know, you all know, like this is a great sports city and a women's sports city. So to be here, to be able to, you know, stand up there and lead and do that in Climate Pledge is just a dream come true.
4: Mm-hmm. And I do have some questions about, you know, how the team's doing this year. But can I just ask, is this the most fun team in the WNBA right now? You can say that now that you're not with the Liberty.
5: Yeah, they're a really fun team. You know, they play with a lot of joy. They celebrate each other. You know, we try to celebrate every positive thing that we do, and we try to turn the page to the next play, regardless of what just happened as well. But they're a fun group. You know, they enjoy each other very much, and you can see the chemistry out there.
4: There is just so much joy and so much spunk. I've heard the word spunky thrown around a lot about this Storm team. So really excited to see what happens for the rest of the season. I want to talk a little bit of shop. I've gotten to see a few matchups so far, and I know the team is currently on an 8-game losing streak. I got to see one of them against Los Angeles a week ago and then caught the highlights from Friday's crushing game. The team was on its way to close a 15-point gap and then ended up losing by like 4 points to the Golden State Valkyries. And I just have to say, before I ask this question, this is a safe space. I am a big fan. Many listeners have the Storm's best interests at heart. But I read in this outlet, High Post Hoops, quote, "The Storm are bad this season, and that's okay. They have the youngest front court in WNBA history. They only have 3 wins so far, but it's not hard to trust the process in Seattle." So, Coach, how do you feel when your team's talked about this way?
5: Yeah, I mean, I think I understand kind of the quote. I think there's a difference between, you know, a bad team and a team with a bad record. I think this team is really growing and developing. You know, Dom and Awa have only played 4 games together in all this whole season.
4: And no Ezzy.
5: And no Ezzy yet. You know, we added Katie Lou back, you know, later in the season as well. So, you know, we have a very young team. And I think we have a team that's really, really committed to growth. To getting better. They're determined. You see that even when we get down, we always fight back. You know, we find ways to hang around, to make it competitive so that we give ourselves a chance late in the game. And, you know, I think that's for where we're at, you know, really proud of the growth that we've had. And obviously we want more, and we're going to keep striving to do that and instill, you know, winning habits and championship habits and all of that. But, you know, I think for where we are and for the, you know, the youth that we have and some of the inexperience as well. Mm. You know, just have seen tremendous growth from them over the past few games.
4: Great. And I should note, historically, this is a hugely successful franchise and people really see the Storm, especially in Seattle, just see the Storm as a winning team no matter the year. Four championship trophies on the shelf. I'm curious what you want this year to be for the Storm. We have you as a new coach. We have a lot of new players, a lot of young players that you've noted. You know, what kind of year is this? A winning year, a reset, something else?
5: Yeah, you know, I think that laying the foundation with our culture, it was the number one thing we wanted to do. So, you know, instilling those habits, instilling those championship habits, you know, I think the Storm is absolutely, like you said, it's a team with championship DNA. You know, we've done it as much as anyone else in the, you know, the history of the W. Mm-hmm. And it's a privilege to have those types of expectations. And, you know, we really embrace that. So that's absolutely where we're trying to get back to. So it's one step at a time and you can't, you know, you can't skip the steps. So it's important to, you know, again, to lay that foundation, you know, brick by brick, day by day, and, you know, allow ourselves to continue to grow with every step we take. But, you know, at the bottom line this year and what we want this year is we want them to compete, we want them to get better, and we want them to do it together and to play with joy.
4: Great. Just a couple more questions for you, Coach. Mm-hmm. You're not just a hooper. You are a scholar. You're a lawyer. You almost had a career in law. So I want to ask about the way you think about court smarts. First, is it true you're running a no position offense? And either way, can you just talk about your strategy?
5: Yeah, I don't know. That might have gotten a little taken out of context somewhere along the way and okay. Then people sort of ran with it. So, you know, I think it's more about creating advantages and maintaining advantages on the offensive end. So maintaining elite spacing and then trying to find, you know, there's several different ways that you can create an advantage in basketball. You know, for example, like a pick and roll can create an advantage if you can draw two to the ball or if you can draw help from somewhere along the way, and then the spacing becomes really important. How can you punish that help? How can you create advantages where it's 4-on-3 once you move the ball? So instilling, you know, it's more about the reads for them. So instilling that and just training up those, that decision-making, training those reads every day. So it's not very scripted. And then, you know, training that, you know, that ball movement. So we have a really unselfish team. So it's just about seeing the read and then moving the ball. And I think that's where we've seen a lot of growth. You know, there's areas where we can have, you know, maybe people who are traditionally considered forwards out on the perimeter. We can have people who are traditionally considered, you know, guards or wings, you know, setting screens. So you will see some aspects of our game that are a little bit more positionless. And, you know, I think as we grow, we can develop that more and more with the versatility we have, too, with our players.
4: That's fun to watch. Sometimes I see like your bigs up toward the free throw line and you're iterating as it goes.
5: Yes, absolutely.
4: What has to happen to get the Storm out of this losing streak or to get a win here?
5: Yeah, I mean, I think we're really close to breaking through is how it feels to me. You know, the challenge for the last game was there's a few things that we've been working on, you know, game by game, and the things that we've spent more time on we've improved on. And then the things that we haven't spent as much time on as a result of that, we might've taken a step back. So the challenge was let's put things together a little bit more on both ends of the ball. And I thought we did a really good job of that, you know, and there was lulls that we had, obviously, especially in that third quarter. But, you know, I think that continuing to build on that. So what it takes is probably just that last bit, right? The winning in the margins, you know, how can we limit the possessions of the other team, which means, you know, keep them off the glass. It means don't give them as many free throw attempts. It means take care of the ball on our end. It means crash the boards on our end. So those are some of the areas in the margins that I think we can start to move the needle a little bit more while we continue to maintain the growth that we've had in our, you know, our team defense and our ball movement offense.
4: Okay, final thing, you know, this is a team, as I said, that people are using the word spunky, young, tall to talk about this team. A lot of international players are on this team. You're talking about it's all about the margins to get us to a win. What else should people know about the Storm?
5: I think just how together this group is and how, like, how much they care about each other in the organization. You know, they're they're so invested, they're so bought in, you know, and that's, I think, why you see that every day they come back and they're, you know, to use your word, like spunky and energetic and, you know, gritty and all of those things, because their care factor is through the roof. And I think when you have that, you know, you have a lot of opportunities to continue to improve.
4: Yeah, I saw a quote from one player saying that they didn't expect to love it as much as they do the culture of Seattle and the team.
5: It's a great place, and they're, you know, they're enjoying it and they're understanding it every day that they're here.
4: Sonja Rahman is the head coach of the Seattle Storm. Thank you so much for your time.
5: Thanks, Paige.
1: And thanks to Paige Browning for that interview with Sonja Rahman. Paige is a big Storm fan. Really appreciate her stepping in for that. Coming up next, we're going to talk about data centers, the moratorium that the Seattle City Council just voted on, and whether Seattle is better off without data centers. That is going to be a question that the city wrestles with over the next year. 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
2: An 18-year-old who suffered severe burns to her face and neck in December is now nearly fully healed thanks to a groundbreaking new treatment. That story is part of today's As It Happens, which begins not far away at 9.
1: Welcome back to Soundside. I'm Libby Dankman. Seattle City Council just approved a one-year moratorium on data centers within city limits. That's large data centers, making the city the biggest in the country to ban them. The move comes after several big developers proposed data center projects that could use up to a third of the power that Seattle uses on an average day. On the newest episode of Booming, host Joshua McNichols and Monica Nicholsberg asked, what do data center companies want to be in Seattle for anyway? And are we better off without them?
0: Joshua, I just got back from another reporting trip to Eastern Washington and Oregon, where there are tons of data centers. Mm-hmm. And I'm always struck by the scale of these things. I mean, they're massive. They can consume as much power as a city, which is why this whole fight over data centers within Seattle city limits has always seemed a little bit odd to me. I mean, they take up so much space and energy, so it just doesn't seem like an expensive city like Seattle would be the most economical choice. So what do these urban data centers even look like, and where are they fitting them?
7: Well, they're all over the place. You know, you can sometimes they're just hidden in plain sight. Like, you know, the other day I was walking down Fifth Avenue, you know, right under the monorail. And I saw this building where there was a garage in the ground floor. And then I looked up and there's like five floors of no windows, you know, just blank facade. And next time you're on the monorail, just look and you can see it.
0: And that's a data center.
7: That's a data center. You know, data centers, they can be all sizes and shapes. And we're not talking about server rooms, you know, like KUOW has, like many companies have. We're talking about something that's maybe a small building in a residential neighborhood or a few floors in a tower downtown. You know, different companies will rent space in them, like banks or Netflix or Apple. Others are much bigger, you know, but in total, there are 30 of these already operating in the city of Seattle, and most people don't know it.
0: Okay, so they come in lots of different shapes and sizes. Is Seattle banning all of them, or what type of data center is the city trying to block here?
7: It's trying to block really big new ones. It's defined these as data centers that use over 20 megawatts, which is enough electricity to power 4,000 homes. These are much bigger than the smallest data centers already here now, but they're much smaller than the massive data centers that you saw in places like Quincy, Washington, and Oregon. You know, those big massive data centers would be banned too, but no one has yet proposed a data center of that scale in Seattle.
8: Okay, so we're basically talking about medium-sized data centers. Mm-hmm. Why does the city want to ban them?
7: Well, there's environmental concerns, you know, how much power and how much water these things use. And there's also concern that that could drive up our electricity bills and our water bills. And then there's just quality of life issues, you know, like around data centers, a lot of people are annoyed by the light pollution and noise pollution. And because some of these can get so big, they can create heat islands, you know, where there's just not a lot of trees around and it builds up heat.
8: So a lot of the same issues that are being raised in agricultural areas.
7: Yeah.
8: And to be fair, data centers do come with a lot of very valid concerns. But I've also been struck by how intense the backlash is. I think it has a lot to do with our larger anxieties about AI in the future, as much as these on-the-ground fears about things like these data centers gobbling up all the resources.
7: Yes, we're definitely seeing an anti-AI wave. Like, there's this group called the Washington AI Resistance.
9: Winning a moratorium on these data centers here in Seattle is only a first step towards stopping the greed machine.
7: And after the data center moratorium vote, they met outside City Hall and revealed what they're calling a People's AI Bill of Rights.
9: People are asking what this is doing to our children, what this is doing to our schools. And we've all been witnesses of the layoff of thousands of workers so far.
7: They want to slow down the speed of data center construction and increase transparency and accountability from tech companies. But this isn't just a fringe position. This anti-AI feeling is shared by a lot of people on the city council. Like Councilmember Deborah Juarez said that opposition to data centers has united this community.
10: We can come together on the issues that matter, and we can have our disagreements, but we certainly know when there's an existential threat, not only to our city, not only to our state, but not to our country, but to our world.
8: And we should acknowledge that there's a history here.
7: Yeah.
8: The Seattle City Council has pushed back on the tech industry before. I think there's a feeling for a lot of people in Seattle, including some in city government, that tech has kind of taken over the city and turned it into something that they don't recognize.
7: Yeah. Definitely true.
8: So how about the other side of this? Why do tech companies say they need data centers in the city?
7: Well, having data centers physically close to where people work reduces the length of fiber optic cables needed to connect the servers to the people who use them. And that reduces the time it takes for information to travel between them. Like, have you ever been watching a movie online and it has to buffer for a long time?
8: Yeah, for sure. It reminds me of watching movies on my laptop in my college dorm.
7: Yes, absolutely. Well, that's known as latency.
8: Okay.
7: That's a technical term for lag time, basically. You know, like, latency is really important, for example, for stock traders in New York.
8: Why?
7: Well, because fractions of a second can mean millions of dollars in profits or losses when they're sort of automatically trading stocks at certain prices.
8: Hmm. So there are big data centers in New York City, I would imagine.
7: Definitely. And they want to be really close to Wall Street. Seattle doesn't have as many stock traders, but lag has consequences for companies here, too. Like, Amazon doesn't want lag time when you're trying to purchase something. Video game companies don't want lag time when you're trying to battle other players from around the world. And now more and more companies are using AI, and that just increases the volume of information that's going back and forth over the internet.
8: Interesting. So now that this moratorium has passed, what can we expect?
7: Well, the city's going to take a year to study the impact of data centers on the community. And then Seattle City Light is proposing this week, actually, they're going to start talking about increasing rates for new and expanding data centers so that the costs of building new infrastructure fall more on them and rather than falling on regular consumers. If you want to know more about data centers currently being planned for the city, you can hear more on the latest episode of Booming. Find it on the KUOW app or wherever you listen to podcasts.
11: You're listening to Soundside. I'm Maliha Sayed. Have you ever taken a close look at the University Bridge? The one that stretches between the University District and Eastlake? I don't mean looking at the part you drive across, though if you're driving on it right now, definitely look at that part. I'm talking about those little towers on either side. Earlier this year, depending on which one you looked at, you might have seen a person hanging out. Maybe you waved at her. That was Vivian Cho. She was one of two people that Seattle picked to serve as this year's Bridge Artists in Residence. It's a program that the city runs annually. Artists are invited to hang out in a bridge tower for months, either on the Fremont or the University Bridge. And at the end of these stints, they showcase art that they created during their residencies. Last year, Seattle asked animators to apply. Vivian threw her hat in the ring as she was getting ready to graduate from the University of Washington, where she studied visual communication design.
12: I'd always loved animation. Growing up, it was something that I really wanted to do and I really loved. But I think in university, I was like having a difficult time trying to figure out where that would fit in my sort of creative work and my professional practice.
11: The program gave Vivian a rare chance to try it out. I visited her post at the University Bridge Tower back in November. To get inside, you have to unlock a sliding metal door. Then you walk up a bright red staircase to get to the studio, which you have to go up single file.
13: The narrow staircase is wild.
11: Once you make it upstairs, you see the studio where Vivian spent several days a week during the fall and winter. And it was clear that she had already made herself at home by the time I visited. There was a tan Snoopy blanket folded on a table. She had put up sketches of birds, one in flight, another holding a fish in its mouth. On one of the windows, a friendly note left by city electricians. And under that, Vivian's response to them. As the artist in residence, she was expected to create, but she was also there to observe.
12: Spending a bunch of hours here, you really get to see everything that interacts with the bridge. So for like a good portion of the residency, I would spend like just doing a bunch of observation sketches, actually. So I've gotten a lot better at sketching cars and cyclists and pedestrians and boats in under 30 seconds while they're like still here.
11: She didn't spend all her time locked away in that tower. She actually got out a couple of times, like when a rowing crew offered her a chance to join them for one of their sessions. Vivian sketched them as they all rowed together on Lake Union.
12: Unfortunately, it was pretty rainy that day, so a lot of my sketches are, like, blotted with rain.
11: She also went to the Seattle Municipal Archives to learn more about this bridge where she was spending so much time.
12: So I got there, and they had pulled out all of these, everything that I had asked for. So it included some, like, shop drawings of the original blueprints of the bridge. And also a bunch of letters of corresponding between, like, different engineers and also some engineers from outside of the city, like all over the U.S., who were asking about the University Bridge.
11: Apparently, the University Bridge was a big deal when it was built. It was the first in the country to use open steel mesh grating. Vivian also learned about the bridge's little quirks and habits, like how when the bridge is raised, one side of it moves up before the other does. Or how workers spray it down in the summer to counteract the heat, which can cause steel to expand.
12: So I think that's also another thing that I've learned coming into this residency as well, just how much care and work that has to be done to just keep this bridge running.
11: As for the work she created during her residency, Vivian found inspiration in the life that teemed over and around the bridge, like the great blue heron that came to visit a few times.
12: It would just sit, like, on those wooden posts down there below the bridge, probably hunting for fish. The great blue heron, I think, became more of, like, a character within the film. I think I just wanted to use the heron as sort of, like, a symbol of observation. I mean, they're, like, very still and observant creatures, I think.
11: That heron has a starring role in the short animated film that Vivian made for her residency. The film is called Interstice. There's no dialogue as it follows a city dweller who's lost in life but finds comfort by diving into their surroundings. The piece is really peaceful. It takes you through serene shots of birds, fish, rowers, boats, and the city dweller all coexisting around this bridge.
12: It's really investigating those in-between moments and the beauty that you find in slowing down and taking in everything around you. And I think it's a culmination of like everything, all of my personal journey that I've brought into this residency.
11: Vivian also made some physical pieces of art to go along with the film. One is a mechanical flipbook in a box. As you spin the crank, images of the University Bridge raise and lower. Another hangs like an ornament and spins, showing a heron flapping its wings. She debuted her pieces at Seattle's King Street Station in early June. And this summer, you'll be able to go there and see Vivian's work up close. And maybe the next time you're walking across the University Bridge, you too can take a moment to observe.
12: Just the nature of bridges, it's very connected with the environment, I think. And I think just like standing on a bridge and just pausing to appreciate your surroundings, it's peaceful.
11: You're listening to Soundside. I'm Maliha Sayed.
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2: 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Lows lower to mid-50s tonight, clear skies. Thursday high in the 70s and sunny. Thursday night low, mid to upper 50s, partly cloudy. Friday, Juneteenth, high around 80 and mostly sunny.
14: Hello, I'm Neil Kirksall.
15: And I'm Chris Howden. Coming up on As It Happens...
14: There have been years of debate about whether or not Canada's medically assisted dying legislation should be expanded to include those whose primary condition is mental illness. Now a committee of lawmakers is recommending an indefinite pause on that idea. The co-chair tells us why he believes there is simply too much room for error.
15: And numbers game. New York City is getting yet another area code, 465. But if you're in the market, let us introduce you to a phone number broker who happens to have a few 212s in stock for anyone who's willing to pony up.
14: You know a guy, is what you're saying. Those stories and more coming up for you on the Wednesday edition of As It Happens.

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3: Marcus Pawlowski is a Liberal MP and co-chair of the Special Joint Committee on Medical Assistance in Dying. We reached him in Ottawa. If you or someone you know is struggling, Canada has a suicide and crisis lifeline. The number is 988, and you can call or text anytime.

0: Tonight, Toronto is hosting its second match of the 2026 FIFA World Cup. Ghana and Panama will face off at 7 p.m. Eastern, and the support some Ghanaians in the Greater Toronto area give their team, known as the Black Stars, is on another level, because they have been tending to their soccer fever constantly, not just every 4 years. Every week for the last 20 years, a group called G-Hype has been meeting up for food, drinks, and general good vibes. Today, they told the CBC the World Cup is a whole different level of hype.
1: Oh my goodness. I'm ready. As you can see, you saw my flags on my car, and you can see the Ghanaian jersey. Go, Black Star, go! We're really ready for it. We are pumped out. Seriously, we are really, really ready. And, you know, like, we cannot wait for the ball to be kicked off, and we know we are going to go all out to just smash Panama and get the vital 3 points. We need that point. This game is a very crucial game to us, because if we are able to get a point from the Panaman game and we draw the next two games, we are through to the next stage.
2: To me, that's the best team in the world. I will die for that team. They've never let me down. Yeah, just maybe say a couple of times they have. It is my blood. I know that whenever it's a hard team for that you're expecting them to lose, that's when they actually come through. And because of that, I've also taken another day off because of that, because I know they're going to punch up above their weight class.
3: You're taking a lot of days off.
2: I love my Black Stars. I love them. Because of that, I don't mind sacrificing a couple of days for them.
3: You knowing this as an athlete, what kind of pressure is on the team as they get ready to play?
4: 100%, they are mentally ready. They know what to do. As a professional athlete, you know what to do when it gets to the time. So
5: Ghana will win, but it's not going to be easy.
3: And where will you be while the game's happening exactly?
5: Oh, I'll be on row 17, seat 3.
3: Oh, wow. So you have tickets to the game?
5: Yes, I have tickets to the game. Yeah, watch the TV. You see me with Ghana flag on my hand. Even my nephews, my sisters, my brothers, about 15, 16 of them, they are going.
3: Do you think the crowd will be bigger for Ghana or Panama in that?
5: It's Ghana. It's Ghana. Ghana will be bigger for sure. Even my friend is coming from Edmonton. I hope Ghana will win and everybody will be happy. We'll move on to the next stage.
0: Ghanaian-Canadian soccer fans talking to CBC reporter Hayden Waters before the World Cup game against Panama tonight.
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8: I'm Bill O'Grady. Lows lower to mid-50s tonight, clear skies. Thursday tomorrow, sunny. High somewhere in the 70s. KUOW 94.9.
9: From WHYY in Philadelphia, this is The Pulse. I'm Mike and Scott. Music has a way of grabbing our attention and running away with it. A song comes on and suddenly you're immersed in a memory.
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14: Live from NPR News, I'm Giles Snyder. The terms of a ceasefire between the U.S. and Iran are now public. NPR's Quill Lawrence reports on the agreement that starts a 60-day clock to reach a final deal on the future of Iran's nuclear program.
15: It would reopen the Strait of Hormuz to oil tankers, an urgent economic and political priority as oil and other commodities have surged in price. Iran could begin to sell its own oil, and billions of dollars in frozen Iranian assets could be released if subsequent agreements like Iran ending its nuclear weapons program are followed. The official also said if Iran doesn't live up to its end, the U.S. could easily resume bombing. Israel is not a party to the agreement, but it could be a spoiler if Washington cannot restrain the Israeli government from attacking Iran's proxy force in Lebanon. Quill Lawrence, NPR News.
14: In Washington, D.C., new Federal Reserve Chairman Kevin Warsh met with reporters Wednesday afternoon after the central bank decided to hold interest rates steady. NPR's Scott Horsley with more on how the Fed sees the economy.
11: I think it's just too early to know. Gas prices have come down from their recent peak, but AAA says the average price of gas is still more than a buck a gallon higher than it was when the war started. And, you know, even if tankers start moving freely through the Strait of Hormuz, energy analysts say it could take months before the market stabilizes. So Fed policymakers are projecting slower growth and higher inflation than they were a few months ago, as well as higher interest rates. You know, the rate forecasts are usually illustrated with little dots on a chart called the dot plot. But Warsh cautioned all of those forecasts should be taken with a big grain of salt.
14: Stocks tumbled today, Wednesday, after Fed policymakers signaled they may have to raise interest rates by the end of this year. However, in Asia, stocks are rising, with benchmarks in Japan and South Korea at record levels after the U.S. and Iran signed their initial agreement to end the war. A conservative Oklahoma pastor has suspended his congressional campaign a day after advancing to a runoff in a crowded Republican primary. From member station KOSU, Anna Pope reports on this comes after inappropriate texts with a former campaign staffer that came to light.
16: Jackson Lawmeyer is a pastor at Sheridan Church in Tulsa who founded a group called Pastors for Trump. He was widely seen as a favorite for Oklahoma's first congressional district following a May endorsement from President Trump. However, earlier this week, following reports of suggestive texts, Lawmeyer addressed the messages and a relationship that he says crossed boundaries with a former staffer. In a social media post, Lawmeyer writes that he does not want to be a distraction to his family, church, and constituency. The president switched his endorsement to Mark Tedford, who won the most votes in the Republican primary. He will now automatically move on to face Democratic candidate, former Tulsa school board member John Croissant. For NPR News, I'm Anna Pope in Oklahoma City.
14: This is NPR. Tropical storm Arthur is weakening. The National Hurricane Center in Miami says Arthur has degenerated into a low-pressure system along the upper Texas coast. Forecasters, however, still warning that Arthur's remnants could bring dangerous flooding to parts of the Gulf Coast. Arthur was the first named storm of the Atlantic hurricane season. A member of Canada's National Police Force has been charged with making online threats against President Trump. Dan Karpinchuk reports the officer was part of the security operations at last year's G7 summit in Alberta.
17: The RCMP says 34-year-old Evanson Demerlus from Quebec had posted a video on his Snapchat account making threatening comments toward Trump. The alleged offense took place in June of last year while Demerlus was posted to oversee the security at the G7 summit. Police did not reveal the nature of the alleged threat, saying it's part of the ongoing investigation. The force's Special Investigations Unit is leading the probe, and Demerlus has been suspended from duties and sent home. A spokesperson says the investigation is delicate and complex, and that's why it took so long before Demerlus was charged. He is scheduled to appear in a Quebec court at the end of July. For NPR News, I'm Dan Karpinchuk in Toronto.
14: Canada, seeking its first victory at the World Cup, is set to play Qatar on Thursday after opening the men's tournament with a draw against Bosnia-Herzegovina. Coach Jesse March says Canada captain Alphonso Davies will be available after missing the opener with a hamstring injury. Elsewhere, England star Harry Kane scored twice to equal the English record for World Cup goals in a victory over Croatia. This is NPR News.
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19: Major funding for The Pulse is provided by a leadership gift from the Sutherland family. The Sutherlands support WHYY and its commitment to the production of programs that improve our quality of life.
20: This is The Pulse, stories about the people and places at the heart of health and science. I'm Mike and Scott. Movie fans were torn over the bittersweet ending of the 2016 romantic musical La La Land. But for one researcher, it's a perfect illustration of her area of interest, music and the mind. So here's how the end of the movie unfolds. Two former lovers have a chance encounter 5 years after their whirlwind romance. Mia, who's played by Emma Stone, is an actress sitting in a jazz club staring at Sebastian, played by Ryan Gosling. Sebastian has gone from struggling pianist to owning the club he was dreaming about.
21: And the character played by Ryan Gosling sits down at the piano and starts playing a song. And the tune is the same one that he'd been playing when they first met.
20: That's music cognition researcher Elizabeth Margulis. She says that as Sebastian plays their song, Mia drifts off into a daydream.
21: So what happens to us as an audience is we watch the screen go black. We watch her be transported back into that initial encounter.
20: Mia's mind spins through time and space, remembering how she and Sebastian met, the first passionate kiss they shared.
21: But then what starts as a memory into this fantasy of what their life could have been like if they'd stayed together.
20: The two of them split up to pursue their dreams, but now Mia is rewriting their story, where they support each other's careers, where they start a family. She even visualizes them ending up in this same bar, this time as a couple.
21: Ultimately, the song ends, the daydream crumbles, and we're just back in this kind of basement bar. And that really takes us through this whole kind of episode where some things are remembered, some things are imagined.
20: And all of it is triggered again by this music.
21: Exactly. So that's what's one of the things that's quite powerful about this scene is that the second, you know, he lifts his hand off the keyboard and we're not hearing the music anymore, all the fantasy's gone and we're just like back in this space.
20: Elizabeth writes about this in her new book, Transported, The Everyday Magic of Musical Daydreams. She argues that musical daydreams are not just idle distractions. Instead, they invite us to revisit the past or help us imagine and play out new scenarios in our minds.
21: So that sense of just truly being somewhere else while the music is playing, I think is just so interesting in such an everyday kind of trippy experience that we take for granted a little bit. But once you turn your attention to it, it's pretty strange and fascinating.
20: Music can take us to different places. You can be in the middle of an important conversation, then a song comes on and boom, your mind is somewhere else entirely. Music can change our mood, make us pick up our pace, calm us down, or put us to sleep. It triggers strong memories and emotions. On this episode, the transformative power of music. Let's hear more from Elizabeth Margulis. Before she got into the science of music, she was an aspiring concert pianist. Now she directs the Music Cognition Lab at Princeton University in New Jersey. In her new book, she explores how music transports us. For example, when we're doing chores.
21: People often recognize this when they're doing a thing, like washing the dishes or something. And then you kind of look down and you're finished, like you washed that dish, but you didn't really keep track of the time that was passing because you were somewhere else.
20: What makes music an especially good launching pad for daydreaming?
21: Yeah, so what seems to be special about music is a couple of things. One is that music with a beat activates motor areas of the brain. And so that means even if you're just sitting still, passively listening, there's this engagement, this kind of pseudo-motoric participation that can feel quite transportive because, you know, there's a sense of moving when that's not in fact what's really happening with your body at that moment. Another thing is just how repetitive music is. So there are songs that we hear again and again, and there's, you know, tunes within those songs that come back again and again, like the chorus. And that also has this kind of immersive participatory effect where you can kind of sing through in your head what is going to come next. So all of those are encouraging a kind of subjective rather than objective engagement with the sound. And then the other thing is just the way music lives in the world, which is that it's ubiquitous. It's circulating in these kinds of patterns that are shared by people within a culture. And we're unbelievably good at tracking the statistics of the sounds we hear and what they're associated with in a way we're just not even aware of until a song comes on and, you know, for some reason we're picturing something really specific and we don't even necessarily have a sense of where that came from. But it's because of just this constant pervasive associational pattern tracking that we're doing across our lifespans.
20: Sometimes music can trigger very specific memories. Elizabeth has an example of this in her book. You were at the gym and you heard a song that sparked a very strong memory for you. So tell me about the song and what happened next.
21: That's true. Well, I was in the gym doing healthy things for myself when, yeah, a song came on. And despite that, you know, I was in a good mood and everything, I started to feel some acute sense of shame. And I stopped and I tried to figure out what was going on.
20: The song was Every Rose Has Its Thorn by Poison, the glam metal band from the 80s. You know the one. Hearing it brought Elizabeth back to her early teen years.
21: And there was just an entire scene from my seventh grade year that had come flooding back, where I was squished in the back of one of those wood-paneled station wagons at my first co-ed birthday party in middle school, having transferred from a Catholic school earlier that year. And Poison had been on the radio. We were being driven around by someone's parent, doing a scavenger hunt. And, you know, I just started to feel extremely cool and great about myself. So great that I thought that I could use a swear word. So I did it as if it was something I did every day, which, P.S., it was not. And, you know, looked around and it was clear that it had not been well received. There was a silence that went on for just a little bit too long. And then somebody said, well, look at that. Goody Two Shoes Elizabeth said a swear word, at which point I understood that this was not a scene of cool teenage inclusion where I was one of, you know, the cool kids. I was, in fact, you know, a Catholic school transfer nerd. And I'd actually not thought about that. Just zero thought in the intervening decades until this song came on and the whole thing came flooding back in unfortunately vivid sensory detail.
20: Love that song. It's such a staple of that

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1: So much happening, right? At so many different levels. And we're switching between tasks so frequently. Daydreams really are a place where the connections can be made, the integration can happen, the kinds of sense making and story creation that are fundamental to having a robust sense of identity and connection in the world. All of that is really important function of regular daydreaming.
2: Elizabeth says we usually spend more than a third of our waking hours daydreaming, but she's concerned that those numbers could be declining because we're consuming so much visual content.
1: We all know what has happened in terms of screens and social media. And so my suspicion is that this is increasingly rare. So the kinds of moments when we used to be able to daydream, doing the dishes, putting away laundry. Increasingly, there's just, you know, a stream of never-ending kind of video stimuli that are preventing people from really engaging in this mental state.
2: And what do you think the importance of that is? What are we potentially losing?
1: Right. So, I mean, you know, we want our lives to hang together in some way, right? Like we want to have a sense of being a individual, like a person moving through the world in some kind of, you know, way that has value and sense and meaning. And it's really these interstitial periods where you're daydreaming and think that your brain is working and integrating all of these facets of your life into something that makes sense. That's one thing. And another thing just has to do with how readily available diverse thought streams are, which is important to how creative you're able to be. So think of when spontaneous thought can get stuck in really negative, ruminative patterns where you're just kind of like circling the same thought. It's really daydreaming, and it's, you know, something music can help with if it sparks some different interior thoughtscape as opposed to whatever you'd been stuck in, that can then let you traverse just a wider range of concepts and spaces and, you know, ways to conceptualize things such that, you know, you have that creativity and agency in your life that I think we're all seeking.
2: And if I'm listening to music without picture, so I'm just listening to the music, it seems like it can put me on a path where maybe my daydream has a framework, mm-hmm. and then I'm walking into that framework, but I'm filling out the frame myself.
1: Yeah.
2: But the more I'm also looking at stuff and maybe there's a music video, it seems like my ability to fill out that space gets smaller and smaller.
1: That's exactly how I'm thinking about this. Yes. And so that it's like, if you just have music over your headphones and you're on the subway or something like that, you know, you're so used to all this visual stimulation and other kinds of input that it just leaves this space for you to come in and construct these kinds of scenarios. So I see music as a kind of last refuge for the daydream in our 2026 universe. And, you know, one of the things I really want people to know is that there's real value to these experiences. And I think sometimes people's first instinct is the opposite, is to be like, oh, I wasn't paying good enough attention to the music. I got lost in my own thoughts. And I really want to highlight the way that that experience of getting lost in your own imaginings can be a really important, illuminating thing.
2: And allows us to make meaning, to put things into context, even if we don't realize that that's what we're doing.
1: Exactly, exactly.
2: When you were being very serious about being a pianist, how did you feel when you were playing music? Because you're playing to elicit emotions in others, but then on some level, you have to stay really focused on your fingers and your movement and not being overcome with your own daydreams. So
1: exactly. And I wonder if this is something about the limit of where I got as a pianist. Like, I suppose there must be artists that are like past this, but where I ended up stuck as a conservatory student of piano was really just so into the specifics, like the hyper specifics of the sound, like

0: how loud this was, how exactly the micro timing that we're doing, what the phrasing is, you know, exactly all of that, that for sure when I was playing, but also really when I was listening. So I was a pianist, and especially listening to other pianists play, all I could think about was like, oh, what fingering are they probably using for that? Or right. I really, for myself anyway, had kind of lost some of this associative daydream catalyzing aspect of music. Now, perhaps if I'd stayed with it longer, maybe I would have, you know, gotten out the other end and gotten there. But I think there is something about kind of culture in maybe classical music particularly that maybe doesn't view the daydream as something meritorious. So I guess that's something that I, you know, would disagree with my conservatory self on, where I might have disdained these experiences and thought they meant I wasn't paying enough attention. And now, you know, midlife me really values them.
1: That's Elizabeth Margulis. She's a music cognition researcher at Princeton University in New Jersey. Her new book is Transported: The Everyday Magic of Musical Daydreams. We also wanted to hear from you. What are the songs that really take you to a different time and place?
2: There's so much music that transports me from wherever I'm sitting to a specific moment in time. Like, there are breakup songs that remind me of a certain person at a certain age.
3: Save me, free.
2: There's a song that I love, Carla Bonoff, that reminds me of a specific breakup, that I must listen to that song over and over again for months. I remember the point of it was like, we wouldn't be here if you really loved me.
3: I've stayed behind.
4: The song that takes me back to a place that I love.
3: Sailing takes me away.
4: Is Sailing by Christopher Cross. It came out when I was in college, and every time I hear it, it sounds brand new to me. It just takes me back to a place where I want to be.
5: Whenever I hear In Excess, that, and I can't think of which song, but I spent a junior semester in Italy. I had a good friend who was obsessed with In Excess, and we had mixtapes back then, and that was one of the ones I had with me. And anything by In Excess takes me back to Italy and eating way too much gelato and wonderful food and wandering around, seeing the Duomo and incredible art and the streets of Florence.
6: What weapons, sharpened knives, makes you wonder how the other half died.
7: When I hear the song Let It Be by the Beatles, I think of a spoof they did on Sesame Street when I was a kid called Letter B. When

And I think of my mom specifically because she would always bring it up. So I kind of am imagining myself in front of my childhood television and my mom is there, even though it's really like a confluence of many memories, because she would always talk about how much she loved that little spoof, and it made like Sesame Street fun to watch for her as an adult because she got it, and it was like still fun for the kid because it's a fun song.

0: Yeah, I guess I would say the entire Bloodletting album by Concrete Blonde. I remember driving around Lake Calhoun in Minneapolis. We were just, my partner and I were just about ready to leave the city to move to New York, and it was a very sad time for me, and it was really difficult to leave a city I loved, and listening to that album, driving around that lake, was just sort of like our swan song to the city. So anytime I hear a song from that album, I think about that day.
1: We always love to hear from you. 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Coming up, do we all imagine similar things when we listen to the same piece of music?
2: I'm thinking of a song in our data set where people listened to it and they kept telling us they had the sense that it was like a lonely cowboy.
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3: 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Stand-up comedian, writer, and former radio personality Ali Sadiq's latest special, The Father, is about his unconventional upbringing in the 1980s and 90s and his relationship with his father, who was a cocaine dealer. His 2025 special, My Two Sons, recently won a 2026 NAACP Image Award for Variety Series or Special. 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
6: Hey, I'm Katie Campbell. 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
1: This is The Pulse. I'm Mike and Scott. We're talking about music and the brain, how music can change our mood and allow our minds to wander. Music cognition researcher Elizabeth Margulis explores these themes in her new book, Transported, The Everyday Magic of Musical Daydreams. She says music can spark memories and have us revisit experiences, but it goes beyond that. Music can also take us to a place that we haven't experienced, right? So we can have a daydream while listening to music where we come up with a new scenario. We are maybe indulging in some, you know, some fantasy that something good is going to happen, all of those things. Is that because music taps into our emotions?
2: Well, right. That's such a great question. This is another case where one idea about what's happening is that music has some emotional connotation. And then starting from that, people kind of fabricate a story that goes with that emotion. But it's also possible, and I would say, you know, in my own research and the research I know, there's more evidence for this second account, which is that these imaginings can come first and themselves play into the emotional tenor of the music, right?
1: Elizabeth runs the Music Cognition Lab at Princeton University, and they conduct experiments to test people's reactions to music and what they're imagining.
2: I'm thinking of a song in our data set where people listen to it And they kept telling us they had this sense that it was like a lonely cowboy who was looking out over a ghost town as like a tumbleweed drifted by. And, you know, that's a scenario that could give you a certain kind of emotional affordance, right? Like it's maybe feels lonely, kind of sad, like negative, something like that, right? And so it's also possible that these kind of semantic concrete associations come first and influence the emotional response.
1: When people listen to music in studies, I'm sure they can identify when there's no lyrics to the music. I'm sure people can identify the underlying emotions in a song, like this is upbeat and this is happy and this is sad. Do they also tend to have similar daydreams?
2: Yeah, that's the thing that was really so surprising to us when we first started looking at this, because, you know, the way these experiments work is people come in one at a time to a sound attenuated booth in different parts of the country, and we play them excerpts that we've piloted a lot to know that they're unlikely to have heard before. And then we just give them this really unconstrained task, which is just tell us what you were imagining. So, you know, they could just quite literally say anything. And then when we go in using tools from machine learning and natural language processing to make quantitative sense of, you know, these huge data sets of free response descriptions, we see that they're really describing highly similar scenarios per excerpt. So, you know, one particular excerpt tends to really trigger one particular story for lots and lots of people in lots of different places throughout the U.S. So this is what I mean by that way that music is really carrying these associations that can be quite surprising to us, and we don't really know where they came from as listeners, yet surface something about our experience and the, you know, path we've taken through the world that got us to the point where this particular excerpt sounds like a cowboy and that excerpt sounds like a meadow, or, you know, or sounds like sneaking out of your house as a teenager.
1: And I'm wondering how much lyrics influence our daydreams too. You know, so if you're listening to The Suite of the Planets and you know, okay, the title here is Mars, then maybe that triggers something in your head, but it's very different from the experience of listening to Poison, where it's literally about like being alone and something being bad and a couple falling apart, you know. So it's kind of like the daydream is a little bit more pre-structured for you. So it's like,
2: yes,
1: paint by the numbers daydream.
2: Absolutely. And one of the things that's interesting there is that another really reliable trait level difference in music listening, and when I say this, you'll probably know exactly which of these two sides you're on. Some people really pay attention to the lyrics. They really know what they are, and that's a big part of their listening habits. And other people can hear the same song, you know, 95 times and really can just sing it on law and that kind of have no idea what was being said. And so you have kind of ready-made these two groups of people where you can ask questions about how important the lyrics are. And we've addressed that actually in different ways in our studies as well. In one example, we actually collected data live at a concert at here on campus at the Princeton University concert series. And actually, no, we had not known this was going to happen, but there was the composer and pianist Stephen Huff came out before they performed his piece and told the audience exactly what story he had been thinking of when he composed his music. And so we'd been prepping this experiment for months. We're going to like collect this data at this live event. And then we had no idea that this person was going to come out and, you know, tell the audience basically what it was about.
1: Oh, no.
2: But what was cool is that we were actually able to use that in our analysis in a way where we could look at the semantic similarity between what people told us they imagined while listening to his piece and what he had told them he had imagined in his speech. And what we saw is that absolutely what he said influenced what they imagined, but there was more similarity among audience members in what came to mind and the concrete things they were imagining that went beyond what he had said. So there was something extra from the music itself. So this was music without lyrics that was you know, driving a kind of shared imagining over and above the tip-off from the speech.
1: That's incredible, though, because I think we know that music can bring up all of these emotions, but it always feels very individual, I think, on some level. When we're consuming music, we're like, oh, I'm having this reaction. But it's amazing to me that composers can really engineer this into a song in a way.
2: Exactly. I think about film music composers as the kind of savants of this phenomenon. And when I introspect about it, what it tells me is that some of the things that we think about as individual and internally generated do have this collective, intersubjective kind of aspect, and that maybe we are downplaying in our reflexive conceptualization of ourselves and our interior lives and, you know, what we contribute that's creative. Maybe we're not really acknowledging or aware of quite the level that there's this distributed network. The world we've built together is shaping, you know, what we're able to think of as individuals.
1: What do you think is the impact of culture in terms of how music becomes embedded in our memory and is then interpreted? So if I hear a tune and you hear the same tune, you and I will probably agree on this is sad or this is happy, right? But is that because we learned living in our culture as babies that this is a sad tune? Or is there something inherently sad about this that translates around the world?
2: Yeah, this is a great question. And we were lucky enough to get funding from the National Science Foundation to do cross-cultural research that addressed precisely this question. So we were able to take exactly the musical excerpts that we already knew had triggered these kinds of shared imaginings among U.S. participants. And in this case, we traveled to a remote village in China called Dimen, where people speak Dong and have very little experience with Western media, play the same excerpts and find the same thing in the sense that people there very readily had an imagining come to mind. And what came to mind for particular songs tended to be quite similar among different people in Dimen. So we saw the same kind of intersubjective, kind of shared imagining. But what they imagined for a song was completely different from what people in the US imagined. And I can give you an example of that. There was an excerpt that people in the US immediately thought about someone alone in a house getting stalked by a murderer. People in Dimen heard the same excerpt and all agreed that it sounded like something, but what it sounded like to them was having fun outside playing games with friends. So that's the level of difference that we're talking about. And so, again, I think that that underscores the way that this shared experience across a lifetime can ultimately result in these, what feel like these very intuitive, automatic associations with sounds that can be quite shared within that culture, but really not across cultures.
1: So if I'm thinking of, you know, the sound like ma ma ma ma, that to anybody around here would signify like, okay, that didn't work out, and a dash dream, and yeah, that was a total bust. But if I take that sound somewhere else in the world, that might mean nothing, or it might just mean something fun or something good.
2: Right. And that's one of the things that I think is so fun and interesting about this is that, you know, as we were thinking through, you know, what it was like to hear this song this way or what it was like to hear it that way, we realized this is a really powerful kind of window behind someone's ears because it's, you know, a shared sensory experience. Like you're hearing the same thing, but the entire kind of associative feeling, imagined world about it can be quite different. And, you know, if we're going to sit around and talk about our dreams, that tends to be pretty deadly and boring because, like, you know, whatever came to us, like, you know. But what's cool about musical daydreams is because there's a shared grounding in this perceptual reality, you can actually be like, oh, and kind of start to imagine what it would be like to hear something differently. I've used this even with my parents. I've used it with my teenage children, where it's just a really cool way into someone else's inner life and tends to provoke pretty amazing conversations. It's gotten us through many a car ride.
1: And I'm thinking about, music is so connected to like images, to memory, to emotions. You know, I remember one time I was sound designing an audio piece and there was something about clouds. And then I wanted a specific sound and I was remembering that I had probably seen or heard that sound in a movie and it was something about Jesus. And then I literally Googled like the sound of Jesus ascending to heaven. And then I found it and it was like that like, where the clouds open up, but I found it eventually.
2: Wait, that's amazing, because this is actually something that we're really interested in, is looking at how this works, that we're like using LLMs in various ways to try to figure out, you know, whether this works the other way around. Like, can you have an imaginative prompt and generate the music? I mean, that's kind of what you did in your Googling, so...
1: It took a couple of searches.
2: Okay, yeah.
1: But it's sort of like I knew exactly what that sound was. And I had this really vivid association of it with like Jesus going up to heaven and the heavens opening up. But then to find that sound then is like a whole other issue,
2: yeah.
1: You know?
2: Yeah, I mean, one thing we tried was looking at production music libraries that they have for film music. Like, you can subscribe to these libraries and they have search terms like, I want something that's nostalgic but bittersweet, you know, and then there'll be sound clips you can use to kind of support that.
1: What could be some of the applications of the research that you and other people are doing in this field?
2: Yes.
1: There is this very strong connection to memory, and we're seeing music being used with people who have Alzheimer's and other cognitive decline. But what else could we do?
2: Yeah. So, you know, in terms of clinical applications, I'm also excited about the potential for things like anxiety and depression, where, you know, that really can show up in stock patterns of spontaneous thought. So if you have something that's as easy and low barrier to entry as pressing play on a song that can really jumpstart a new mental space for you, that's potentially quite powerful. And I mean, I really do think that we see people using music that way pretty intuitively. So that's a lovely thing that perhaps could be developed even further. To me, there's just this whole range from applications in kind of health settings to just everyday kind of potential for connection and understanding.
1: Elizabeth Margulis is a professor of music and director of the Music Cognition Lab at Princeton University. Her new book is called Transported: The Everyday Magic of Musical Daydreams. Coming up, how our brains turn music into an experience.
8: All that's happening in the auditory system is your eardrum is wiggling in and out. That's the only information you have.
1: That's next on The Pulse.
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3: Forecast for the Seattle area for tonight, lows lower to mid-50s, clear skies. Thursday, high in the 70s and sunny. Thursday night, low mid to upper 50s, partly cloudy. Warmer on Friday, Juneteenth, right around 80 degrees for a high, and mostly sunny skies. BBC World Service, not far away, at 11 o'clock.
1: This is The Pulse. I'm Mike and Scott. We're talking about music and the brain.
8: I was listening to the symphonies of William Boyce on the way to our interview, and I find them incredibly beautiful. And it just causes my mind to wander and think about myself as just a cog in a great machine.
1: That's Daniel Levitin. He's an award-winning musician and record producer, but also a neuroscientist. So what happens to you when you are either playing music or you're listening music and you're really just like entranced in the moment? Where does your mind go?
8: Part of the story is rather new. In the last 15 years, we've discovered something called the default mode network in the brain. This was first identified as a mode by Mark Raichel at Washington University, and then the network, the brain regions, were sorted out by Vinod Menon at Stanford. And the idea is that the natural tendency of your brain is mind wandering. If you're not exerting willful control, your mind is going to wander. And so we call that the default mode. And when we're at work or, you know, in a conversation, usually we're directing our attention to what's in front of us. And that takes up a lot of neural resources. And at some point, our attention flags and wants to go into daydreaming, where you're not really in control of your thoughts. They're loosely connected. That default mode turns out to be restorative and healthful. And if we can get to it more often, we're more productive in our work and happier in our lives.
1: Music has been seen as a positive force for our well-being and even as a healing force for centuries. But Daniel says in the Western world, that healing aspect faded in the late 19th century.
8: Germany and Austria were the nexus point for the first laboratories that studied human behavior in a replicable and scientific way. And at that point, we became skeptical. If you can't show that it works with a control group, then maybe it doesn't really work. But what happened in World War II, we had a lot of wounded veterans, and the VA hospitals discovered that playing them music really helped relieve post-traumatic stress disorder and anxiety. And so music was kind of used, but not systematically, and it was considered fringy and kind of wacky because, you know, you didn't have the evidence for it like you had evidence for things like washing your hands, the germ theory of disease, or penicillin, or things like that. But I think what really turned the tide was Marcus Raichel, who did the first neuroimaging studies. He's at Washington University, and my mentor, Michael Posner, at University of Oregon, put people in brain scanners for the first time in 1998. And that gave us a tangible way, a replicable and biological way to understand the nature of thought. You could actually catch people in the act of thinking and see what their brains were doing. And among the first studies done were people listening to music. And so that made it okay to start studying music again.
1: What do we know about how the brain processes music? I know it's very, very complicated, but what can that process tell us about how music might impact healing, mood, and different illnesses?
8: To begin with, music affects every part of the brain that has so far been mapped, and it hits some parts of the brain sooner than others. The emotional centers, including the amygdala, the movement centers and the cerebellum. So just in the way that a sudden loud sound can startle you and make you jump, so can a sudden change in music. I'm thinking of Haydn's Surprise Symphony, where if everything's going along smoothly and suddenly there's a loud blast of a note. Haydn's trying to wake up the people in the audience who might have been sleeping. That startle center is pre-conscious. You just move when you hear a loud sound. And that's part of the reason why music can be so powerful, because it's constantly, continually engaging the startle center, not necessarily startling you, but it's connected to that. Music can bring you goosebumps, and it can make you want to move. Then there are the more cognitive parts of it, rhythm, pitch, melody, harmony, loudness, and softness, timbre, the quality that separates the various instruments from one another when they're playing the same note. All those qualities I just mentioned are processed in separate circuits in the brain. Doesn't seem like it, but they are. And they can have differential effects on us, and we can attend to them. You can attend to just the rhythm and ignore the rest. If you're that kind of person, you probably become a drummer. Just kidding. But, you know, you can clap your hands, or you can sing along, or you can do both, which indicates you're attending to one feature or another. And the impact of these is what helps facilitate the different healing modalities.
4: Do we make music in the brain, put it together in the brain in a similar way as our vision puts together a picture? On some level, you know, there's a lot of processing that we do to color and to all these things to give us the experience.
8: I really like the way you put that. Does the brain put it together? Because perception, whether it's vision or auditory, is a constructive process. What we're getting from our sense organs are little bits and pieces, representations of the world, not the world itself. And so all that's happening in the auditory system is your eardrum is wiggling in and out. That's the only information you have. You sit in an orchestra concert or in a jazz club, your eardrum's wiggling in and out. And from that, your brain has to construct some representation of, oh, there's Art Blakey on the drums and Wynton Marsalis on the trumpet, and they sound different and they're playing different things. And that wiggling in and out leads to a chain of electrochemical activity. The duration of the notes get extracted, and those are tied together into a representation of rhythm. The pitches get tied together into melody and harmony. And eventually you have a song. It happens so fast in the brain that all you perceive, all you understand is the song itself. But if we could slow time down and look at the order of milliseconds, it's being put together. And so I would say, technically speaking, music doesn't exist in the world. It exists in the brain of the perceiver. What's in the world are molecules being disturbed. Your brain has to interpret them as music.
4: It seems like it would lead to a really individualized experience. And I know people experience music very differently, but then there are things that we all agree on, like harmonies or a certain note sounding pleasant or not. There is a lot of agreement there, which is kind of surprising given what you just said.
8: This is part of the wonderful paradox of the brain, which is that all brains are different. No two people have identical genetics. And so everybody's experience is unique and personal to them. And yet, the paradox is there are some commonalities. Vinod Menon and I put people in a brain scanner some years ago and found that when people listen to the same music, even if they're not listening at the same time, their brain waves synchronize with one another. More recently, it was shown that people at a concert, their brain waves synchronize. They are literally on the same wavelength.
4: Music is becoming a bigger part of treating different movement disorders. What are we learning about how music can impact people's quality of life?
8: So let's take Parkinson's disease, which is increasingly common because we're living longer and it's a disease that's associated with aging. And many Parkinson's patients lose the ability to walk smoothly or to maintain a steady gait. They'll freeze while they're walking, or they can't get started. And this is because of degradation in the movement circuits, the circuits that govern movement in the basal ganglia, a loss of dopamine there. And if we play the music that's at the tempo of their gait, their walking speed, there are redundant circuits that can synchronize to that beat, just like you would stamp your foot or snap your fingers, what we call entrainment. And those circuits kickstart the movement again, as it were. They get people moving, and they can maintain a steady gait as long as the music is playing, and even after the music stops, because they are able to imagine the beat in their brains. And so this is a huge thing for people with Parkinson's, whose loss of mobility prevents them from getting good exercise and oxygenated blood, and is, you know, just a huge quality of life decrement
13: not mm-hmm. being able to move around. And, you know, there are videos on YouTube of Parkinson's patients listening to music and being able to give up their walker and the person they were holding on to.
1: And is the mechanism that the beat kind of just kicks the brain into gear, or what is actually happening there?
13: The mechanism is that there are populations of neurons that fire in synchrony with the beat of music. And so those neurons firing in synchrony as a network are able to train your movement center to move in synchrony. We have automatic connections between our ear and our motion sense, our motion planning. And the reason is the startle reflex. If you hear a sudden loud noise, you got to get out of the way without thinking. Because if it's an avalanche or a tiger coming to attack you, you can't stop and try to analyze the problem. So as soon as sound hits your eardrum and it goes immediately to motor centers in the cortex and in the so-called reptilian brain.
1: Since there is such a strong connection between music and memory, there is also a lot of interest in using music when working with patients who have memory loss. How could that come into play?
13: One of the great tragedies of Alzheimer's and other forms of dementia is an agitation that occurs from not knowing where you are or how you got there, looking in the mirror and not recognizing yourself. And so a complete loss of a sense of self. Who am I? Am I somebody who likes chocolate ice cream or vanilla? Do I even like ice cream? I don't remember. But if we play people in this condition music from their youth, they still remember it. They can sing along. They remember those songs. The music from the ages of, say, 10 to 20 holds a privileged spot in our memories, and it's deep enough down that it's one of the last things to go. It's why Tony Bennett was able to still sing with advanced Alzheimer's, why Glenn Campbell was able to tour with Alzheimer's. And so in patients like these, one of the big problems for caregivers is the agitation and aggression they feel, understandably. And the music completely neutralizes that, restoring a sense of self.
1: What do you think it is about music that makes it so easily embedded in our memories? What makes it so sticky?
13: Well, I think it's sticky because it has so many attributes. It's a very complex stimulus. It's got rhythm, pitch, melody, harmony, timbre. Melody is a very powerful way of sticking in your head. And we now believe that one of the reasons we have music, we humans have been around for 50,000 years, but we've only had written language for about 5,000 of those years. So for a long, long time, when we needed to remember something, generally the way it was remembered is that it would be embedded in a song. There were songs for how to cook this plant so that it wouldn't poison you, and songs about where the well was so that you wouldn't forget. Songs about don't go over that mountaintop. So-and-so's uncle went there years ago, and there's an angry tribe over there, and he never came back. So, you know, melodies are a memory aid, and that's one of the reasons they're sticky. And when you put words in there, especially with the mutually reinforcing cues of rhyme and rhythm and meter, you've got a formula for a successful memory.
1: Daniel Levitin is a neuroscientist, cognitive psychologist, and musician. He's the author of I Heard There Was a Secret Chord, Music as Medicine. That's our show for this week. The Pulse is a production of WHYY in Philadelphia. You can find us wherever you get your podcasts. Our health and science reporters are Alan Yu and Liz Tong. Charlie Kyer is our engineer. Our producers are Nicole Curry and Lindsay Lazarski. I'm Mike Itzgott. Thank you for listening.
14: Ankle, baby, one. Do it again. Knees and ankle, baby, one, two, three. Knees and ankle, baby, one, two, three. Knees and ankle, knees and ankle, knees and ankle, baby, one, two, three.
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16: I'm Indira Lakshmanan. In The Death of Robin Hood, Hugh Jackman stars as a grizzled older Robin, grappling with his legend, influenced by fact and fiction.
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18: Hello and welcome to Newsday on the BBC World Service with Catherine Bjorahanga and James Cotnell in London.
19: Donald Trump has signed a preliminary agreement to end America's war with Iran. The deal would see the reopening of the Strait of Hormuz. We have reaction from the US, where the deal has already been described as having no teeth.
18: The agreement would also see the creation of a $300 billion fund for the reconstruction of Iran. We'll find out if Tehran is confident that money will come.
20: And a Isaac Fannin in Vancouver, Canada. All 48 teams have competed at the World Cup. They have played all their matches, and I'm going to bring you reaction from the latest, as well as preview to some of the next matches, including a huge game for Canada.
18: And News' Anne Sawyer reports on how burials for Ebola victims are taking place in the Democratic Republic of Congo. That's after this news.
3: Live from NPR News, I'm Giles Snyder. President Trump says everyone he met at the G7 in France, quote, loves a deal he's agreed to with Iran. For his part, French President Emmanuel Macron said it does not resolve everything but is key for the global economy. As NPR's Michelle Kellerman reports.
21: President Trump has faced a lot of criticism from Iran hawks for signing a deal that focuses on the Strait of Hormuz and starts a 60-day clock to negotiate over Iran's nuclear program, which was the initial reason for launching the war. But Trump says only, quote, stupid people want him to continue dropping bombs.
22: Then it's a memorandum of understanding. If it doesn't get done in 60 days, that's all right. We go back to bombing. You know, I don't want to do that because it's so good.
21: He says the U.S. won't give Iran any money under the deal, but the agreement does pave the way for sanctions relief and investments from the region. Michelle Kellerman, NPR News, the State Department.
3: Back in Washington, D.C., new Federal Reserve Chairman Kevin Warsh pledged Wednesday to get inflation under control.
23: Persistently high prices are a burden for the American people. But the recent past need not be prologue. I am pleased to report that members of the FOMC are unambiguous and unanimous. This committee will deliver price stability.
3: The Fed held its benchmark interest rate steady, but stocks tumbled after policymakers signaled they may have to raise interest rates by the end of this year. The S&P 500 slumped 1.2%. The Dow gave back morning gains to finish with a drop of 1%. And the Nasdaq closed down 1.3%. Stocks steady in Asia, with Japan's benchmark Nikkei share average rallying to another record high above the 71,000 mark for the first time. Health and Human Services Secretary Robert F. Kennedy Jr. announced $700 million in funding Wednesday for addiction recovery and mental health services. Kennedy chose a battleground congressional district in Michigan to make the announcement. From KFF Health News, Kate Wells reports.
24: The secretary said the money will improve the 988 Suicide and Crisis Lifeline, substance abuse treatment, and behavioral health centers. Kennedy was at a behavioral health clinic north of Detroit, whose president and CEO says they are worried the looming $900 billion in Medicaid cuts could impact the people they serve. Earlier, Kennedy insisted that no one who qualifies for Medicaid will lose coverage.
25: The only people who lose Medicaid under the president's plan are people who are ineligible for Medicaid. They're people who are collecting it illegally.
24: The Congressional Budget Office estimates some 10 million people could be uninsured within the next decade as mandates from President Trump's budget law start to take effect next year.
3: This is NPR. A judge on Long Island, New York, has sentenced a former architect known as the Gilgo Beach Killer to life in prison for murdering 8 women. The case took over a decade to solve. From member station WSHU, Desiree DiIorio reports.
0: There's no chance of parole for Rex Huerman, who admitted in April to killing 8 women and dumping their remains around the affluent suburbs east of New York City as far back as 1993. After the sentencing, Suffolk County District Attorney Ray Tierney wouldn't say if he thinks Huerman is responsible for more murders.
2: If I had evidence, I put it into a grand jury and an indictment, and then we'd come and talk about it. Till I have that, I'm not going to talk about it.
0: Tierney says the FBI will now enter Huerman's DNA into its database for comparison to other crime scenes. The case gained worldwide attention, becoming the subject of numerous documentaries, books, and podcasts. For NPR News, I'm Desiree DiOrio on Long Island.
3: State lawmakers in Georgia rejecting calls to redraw congressional and legislative districts for the 2028 election. In a letter sent Wednesday to Governor Brian Kemp, Republican House leader said changes to Georgia's maps should only take place after a deliberative process that provides for public input. The decision marks a setback for both Kemp and President Trump, who has urged Republican-led states to redraw congressional districts to their advantage. Oil prices easing after the U.S. and Iran signed that preliminary ceasefire agreement to reopen the Strait of Hormuz. Brent crude trading below $78 a barrel. This is NPR.
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18: Thank you for that news. Hello and welcome to Newsday on the BBC World Service with Catherine Biarahanga and James Cocknell in London.
19: The US and Iran sign a memorandum of understanding to end their war. We'll get perspectives on what is a preliminary agreement from both countries. We'll also report from the heart of the Ebola outbreak in the Democratic Republic of Congo, looking at the difficult issue of burials. Some have been linked to mass infection events.
20: And I'm Isaac Fannin in Vancouver for the World Cup. All 48 teams have now played their first game. 22 games down, 82 more to go. Who are your favourites so far? You can send us a WhatsApp or text message on our usual number, plus 44 77 86 20 50 85.
18: A diplomatic end to the conflict in the Middle East has been negotiated between Iran and the US. According to a memorandum of understanding signed by the presidents of both countries, military action will stop, including by Israel in Lebanon, where it is fighting the Iran-backed militant group Hezbollah. Both the US and Iran will start lifting their blockades of the Strait of Hormuz. Iran repeated its promise not to procure or develop nuclear weapons, and the two sides will resolve the issue of Iran's enriched uranium, which is needed for nuclear power, at upcoming negotiations. At the same time, sanctions on Iran will be lifted, and the US has given the go-ahead for a $300 billion reconstruction package for Iran. Well, for a perspective from a senior US official who helped negotiate an earlier nuclear agreement with Iran under President Obama, I spoke to Joel Rubin.
6: You know, this agreement is a preliminary agreement, if anything. There's no teeth to it that would guarantee the kinds of national security objectives that the United States has been seeking from Iran for decades. And so what it does is it really flips on its head the longstanding American policy towards Iran. Our concerns in the region related to Iran's behavior, its atrocious treatment of its own people, its development of missile programs, and of course the nuclear program, all remain very vague in terms of being addressed. In fact, there's a silence on many of them. And so the MOU gives a lot more than it gets, and that's very concerning.
18: When you say, for example, about Iran's repressive regime, are you thinking of, I think, point two of the MOU, respect for internal affairs? That might suggest that the US would not, for example, support Iranian opposition groups or the Iranian people who took to the streets just a few months ago.
6: Yeah, you know, I got to tell you, James, one of the core rationales for this military action of the past several months was the reality that Iran wasn't just oppressing its own people, but was slaughtering them by the thousands. And thousands of Iranians went to the streets. They were killed during the period in January into February. And the president rightly said this is wrong. And so now to see it in black and white, where essentially the United States walks away from the Iranian people, an issue that consistently in legislation and in multiple administrations, Democratic and Republican alike, they have consistently argued that it's crucial for Iran's government to treat its people with dignity and humanity. To see us walk away from that right now in black and white is quite stark, and I think really sends a negative signal to people around the world who are concerned about human rights, and in particular the people in Iran who've put their bodies on the line to try to change this regime, to now see us turn away from them.
18: President Trump is saying now, at least, that this was almost completely about making sure Iran did not get a nuclear weapon. And the MOU suggests that both sides have agreed to deal with the enriched uranium that Tehran already has. Is that, to your mind, a step forward?
6: It's concepts of a plan, isn't it, James? Mm. Oh, look, this language here is weaker than what was in the JCPOA, the Obama nuclear deal from 2015, related to Iran's commitment to never obtain a nuclear weapon. And why did I say it's weaker? Because that deal had very annotated, structured designs in it that explained exactly what Iran could and could not do: levels of enrichment, numbers of centrifuges, where to place the centrifuges, how to inspect them, the kinds of inspections that would be underway, the penalties tied to any violation by Iran of that nuclear infrastructure, of their use of it beyond what they agreed to. None of that is here. Now, they're supposed to negotiate that in this second round. We'll see. And why would Iran? Just let's play the counter here. Why would Iran negotiate in good faith when they're getting paid up front a slush fund of $300 billion plus relief of harsh American sanctions at the front end before having to give up any concessions on the nuclear file? That's a big, big gap.
19: So what's the view from Iran, particularly on the specific potential sticking points of the $300 million compensation fund for Iran? I spoke to Fawad Izadi, associate professor at the University of Tehran, and asked if Iran is confident of where the money is coming from and whether it will happen.
4: The government in Iran has learned not to trust the United States because they generally don't do what they write on paper. But Iran wanted to be compensated for all the damages. Yesterday, Trump said that the war costed Iran about $2 trillion. So $300 billion is relatively low number in comparison to that. So Iran wanted to have something on paper that addresses that compensation. But whether that will actually happen, the U.S. will not take part in terms of paying to that fund. People expect Iran's neighboring countries would do that, given the fact that they provided bases to the United States to attack Iran.
19: You mentioned there that Iran doesn't trust the U.S. and needed to get something on paper. For a lot of our listeners around the world, a key question is whether this agreement will hold. So do you think this paper means something today? Do you think this can actually end the war?
4: I think Trump has realized that this was a failed policy. This was an unnecessary war, an illegal war. I think he's interested in ending it. I think Iran is interested in ending it. Iran was trying to avoid this war to start with. But we have this elephant in the room, and his name is Netanyahu. And he has been trying in the last number of days to sabotage this agreement. He's running for election in October, and he wants to have some sort of military conflict in this part of the world.
19: One of the challenges with this agreement, it does not restrict Iran's support for Hezbollah. Hezbollah at the moment continues to strike Israeli troops in Lebanon. It has been firing rockets and drones into northern Israel. So part of the challenge here is that Iran will likely continue supporting Hezbollah, fueling that conflict with Israel.
4: Yes, Iran will continue resistance groups that are trying to force out occupation forces. Forcing out occupation is legal under international
7: law. So how do you avoid Israel responding when Iran does do that?
4: You know, we have this thing called ceasefire. Based on this agreement, Israelis are supposed to stop shooting. They have killed more than 400 people during ceasefire. We had this ceasefire starting in April. And since April, more than 400 civilians have been killed in Lebanon. So if they stop shooting, if they actually cease fire, the Hezbollah will do the same thing. And that's how you get to peace. If you want to have peace, you need to stop shooting.
7: And that was Fawad Izadi, Associate Professor at the University of Tehran.
18: Let's go to the Democratic Republic of Congo now and the ongoing Ebola outbreak there. The most infectious phase of the disease is when an infected person dies. And so how the dead are handled determines in a big way how quickly an outbreak can be controlled. Burials have been linked to mass infection events during outbreaks. So safe burial teams have been a critical

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3: Lawmakers, including Washington Senators Patty Murray and Maria Cantwell, are demanding a stop to the dismantling of the massive $386 million ocean monitoring network by the Trump administration. The National Science Foundation directed the removal of most of the system's instruments from waters off of Oregon, Washington, Alaska, North Carolina, and Greenland by 2027. The Trump administration plans to remove the last buoy off of Oregon coast on Tuesday. Scientists say the removal came with no warning and no review. House Democrats on two committees called the action illegal. Monday's pushback against the Republican administration's action comes as a powerful El Nino event is expected to start heating the ocean and altering the West Coast weather systems this summer.
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3: Weather today, sunny skies with temps in the mid-70s. 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
6: I'm A. Martinez.
7: And I'm Michelle Martin. Good morning. It used to be that to find out what was in vogue, you had to, well, read Vogue. But these days, fashion is everywhere, and you can see the latest trends faster than you can make a phone call. So how does a fashion magazine that's more than 130 years old stay relevant now and into the future? It's Chloe Mao's job to figure that out. She's the new head of editorial content at American Vogue. We met at our New York studios for our video interview series, NPR's Newsmakers.
8: Okay. You're ready when you are.
7: Well, I just have to tell you, I have never been so nervous about what to wear to an interview.
9: Oh, well, I love this suit.
7: Well,
9: it's such a beautiful color.
7: Thank you. Thank you. Mao is 40. She's also the daughter of the actress Candice Bergen and the French filmmaker Louis Mao. After launching her reporting career covering real estate and breaking news, she started at Vogue 15 years ago in a very different role.
10: What was then called social editor, but had nothing to do with social media. Mm-hmm. It was someone who was editing the magazine section about weddings, parties, young people who are out and about, the sort of frothy, fun section.
7: So did you have any qualms about that? You're thinking, wait a minute, I'm a serious journalist, I'm not doing that?
10: For sure. I thought, you know, I don't know that I want to be writing about parties all the time, and a section that's called Flash and opens with an it girl. Is that what I want to be sinking my teeth into? Mm-hmm. And then I went to Vogue and I interviewed with many people, and every single one was smarter, funnier, sharper than the next. And I thought, oh, this is a place I want to be.
7: When I asked her why Vogue should matter to people today, Mao recalls one of her predecessors, Edna Woolman Chase.
10: She did an interview at the beginning of World War II, mm-hmm. and they said, why is Vogue important right now? Why are you continuing to publish?
7: Yeah.
10: And she said, Vogue is a publication for gracious living, and that is as important now as ever before. And people living in a way that is compassionate and thoughtful

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1: Lots of folks appear to be hopping on board Sound Transit's light rail system as World Cup play continues in Seattle. The agency says it had approximately 210,000 passengers Monday when Egypt played Belgium. That's Sound Transit's third largest volume total ever. A light rail service has been running fairly smoothly thus far for the tournament, and it will really get tested tomorrow when the U.S. soccer team takes on Australia at Seattle Stadium tomorrow at noon. After that, the Mariners are playing a home game tomorrow night. So, yeah, could be crowded on the trains at 6:44.
0: Good morning. I'm Steve Inskeep with some aquatic dating news. Female dolphins keep track of male dolphins who get pushy. Each dolphin has a signature whistle, sort of like its name. And researchers played some of the whistles through underwater speakers off Australia. When females heard the whistle of a guy with a reputation for aggressive mating tactics, the females took off. A little bit like humans sometimes do. It's Morning Edition.
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0: It's Morning Edition from NPR News. I'm Steve Inskeep.
6: And Amé Martinez. France defeated Senegal in its first World Cup match on Tuesday, 3-1. Les Bleus, as they are known, are one of the favorites to win the tournament. France reached four out of the last seven World Cup finals and won two of them, most recently in 2018. There are also more French players in this year's tournament, nearly 100, than players of any other nationality. NPR's Eleanor Beardsley tells us how that came to be.
7: This sports club on the eastern edge of Paris is teeming on a recent Wednesday afternoon as players big and little dash across the field. Paris-based journalist Simon Cooper writes on soccer. His latest book is World Cup Fever, A Footballing Journey in Nine Tournaments. He says Western Europe plays the best soccer right now.
8: The Western European countries play the fastest soccer. It's collective, it's one touch. And probably the best place in Western Europe is the largest city of Western Europe, Paris. The French are just very good at producing soccer talent.
7: Cooper says it starts with getting millions of six-year-olds out on the field because the only way to know who's going to be good is to let everybody play from a very young age. That's clearly being done here as tiny boys and girls excitedly kick the ball, pouring their hearts into their game. One coach, screaming from the sidelines, doesn't miss a thing. His gaze follows every darting youngster. Coach Baiji Conte is so demanding, you'd think he was instructing teenagers, not eight-year-olds.
9: Je pense que plus on démarre tôt et entre guillemets plus on a cette rigueur et mieux c'est.
7: The younger you start, the better it is, he says. You've got to do things fully and install a certain rigor from the beginning. 23-year-old Conte started playing here at the age of five. Now he's one of the principal coaches. He says a lot of the youngsters dream of being stars, and a few might make it. Many of them have talent, he says, but it's better not to let it explode too soon. You got to make it shine with time. You have to polish talent like a jewel. Conte gathers the little players around him for a post-practice pep talk, urging them to stay concentrated as they stare up at him in reverence. About 12 million people live in Paris and its suburbs. Many hail from recent immigrant backgrounds. That's reflected in the French national team with stars like Kylian Mbappe, whose mother is Franco-Algerian and his father from Cameroon. It also helps explain the large number of French players in the World Cup, says sports writer Cooper.
8: A lot of the players who are not good enough to play for France then end up playing for the country of their parents, be that Algeria or Cameroon, Senegal or Morocco. So there's huge numbers of players who will be playing for African countries this World Cup who are really French and typically from Paris.
7: Eight-year-old goalkeeper Sami Rezegi has just finished his practice under the rigorous gaze of Coach Conte.
10: Oui, c'est un peu difficile, mais ça va.
7: It's a little bit hard, he says, and sometimes I'm tired, but when we see we're losing, we push and push, and then we come back and we can tie or even win. Sammy, like many kids here, says he's rooting for two teams in this World Cup.
10: Je veux deux équipes gagnent, soit l'Algérie, soit la France.
7: France and Algeria, he says, from where his father, who's been watching from the stands, immigrated many years ago. Eleanor Beardsley, NPR News, Paris.

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1: The city of Seattle is planning to spend about $8 million next year on new rental assistance programs. Mayor Katie Wilson announced yesterday the city's Human Services Department filed a request for proposals for homelessness prevention services. She says the $8 million in funding would serve approximately 1,000 households a year and help people stay in their homes so they don't wind up on the streets. Now, this is just another step in the mayor's efforts to address rising homelessness numbers in the city. Her office says King County's homelessness rates increased by 26% between 2022 and 2024. It's 6:51. Your business news is next.

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1: And you're listening to KUOW 949 Seattle. The French soccer team is among the favorites to win this year's World Cup, and some say it's because France has created a pipeline for talented young players. More on this in 15 minutes. Good morning, everyone. I'm Angela King. The KUOW app brings you the local stories and programming you love and rely on every day. 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Blue skies. We're expecting another warm day today with highs approaching 80 degrees.
2: Live from NPR News in Washington, I'm Dave Mattingly. Defense Secretary Pete Hegseth says the Pentagon is launching a six-month review of U.S. forces in Europe. He announced the move at NATO headquarters in Brussels, hours after President Trump signed the deal to end war with Iran. Hegseth criticized some NATO allies for blocking U.S. forces from accessing their bases as the president pressed the war with Iran. Explosions and gunfire rang out today near the main airport in Niger's capital. NPR's Emmanuel Akinwotu says the first blast occurred shortly before dawn, local time.
3: Witnesses say sustained gunfire could be heard around the airport for almost 2 hours. The Nigerian government has not commented on the situation, but security operatives have been seen around Niamey, cordoning off parts of the city. Niger's military government is currently battling Islamist militants occupying large parts of West Africa and the Sahel. In January, Nigerian soldiers and Russian troops stationed in the country repelled an attack on Niamey's main airport and the nearby military airbase after it came under attack from the Islamic State Sahel province, resulting in multiple casualties on both sides. Emmanuel Akinwotu, NPR News, Lagos.
2: In a unanimous ruling, the U.S. Supreme Court is siding with a Texas man who argued a federal law barring guns from those who use drugs illegally violates the Second Amendment. This is NPR News.
1: This is KUOW News. I'm Angela King. 111 workers, including approximately 100 Seattle school bus drivers with the company First Student, are out of a job. Managers made the announcement yesterday, the last day of school for Seattle Public Schools, and said the layoffs will go into effect August 17th. The company says it is permanently discontinuing approximately 60% of its operations and will close its office on Lake City Way in Seattle. The remaining workers will move to another company office on Fifth Avenue South. The Juneteenth holiday and World Cup play will share the spotlight this Friday. Here's KUOW's Casey Martin.
4: When Marcus Harrison Green was asked to join the Juneteenth Advisory Committee for the World Cup, he was skeptical.
5: Because Juneteenth Advisory Committee can mean a lot of things. It can mean a deep, genuine commitment, or it can also mean that you Googled what Juneteenth means at 11 p.m. the night before, and you are praying that we don't notice.
4: Now, though, the local writer and publisher says he's feeling confident about his work on that committee. Friday's match between the U.S. and Australia will be Juneteenth-themed, with posters made by Seattle black artists, a commemorative scarf, and a Juneteenth celebration at the waterfront.
5: Not just to celebrate freedom, but to reckon with how long it took to arrive and to ask honestly what else has not yet arrived at all.
4: A weekend-long Juneteenth festival is happening in the Central District. Casey Martin, KUOW News.
1: Finally, the Center for Whale Research is celebrating the birth of a new southern resident orca calf. L-130, as it's being called, was first spotted June 14th. Now, some marine biologists estimate the calf is between 1 and 3 months old. They don't know yet whether it's a female or male, but we do know this is the second calf born to the L-pod this year. This is KUOW News.
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7: It's Morning Edition from NPR News. I'm Amy Martinez in Los Angeles, California.
8: And I'm Steve Inskeep in Washington, D.C. Ukraine launched a new wave of drone attacks on Russia overnight, with the majority targeting Moscow. Here's the sound as some of the strikes hit, as captured on Russian social media. You can hear the buzz of the drones, the blast, the car alarms. It amounted to one of the largest attacks on the Russian capital since the Kremlin ordered the invasion of Ukraine more than 4 years ago. NPR's Russia correspondent Charles Maines is in Moscow. Charles, you're okay?
9: I'm just fine, Steve. Thanks.
8: Good, good. Glad to hear it. When we say this is one of the largest attacks, how large was it?
9: Well, Moscow Mayor Sergei Sobyanin said nearly 200 Ukrainian drones were basically shot down on approach to the capital overnight and into the morning, but acknowledged that several had managed to hit the city's main oil refinery. These videos, some of which we heard in your intro, circulating on social media, show drones repeatedly striking this facility, sending these large fireballs skyward and expletives tumbling out of many a Russian mouth. In one instance, an explosion sent the lid of a round oil container rocketing skyward. It really looked like something from a CGI effect in a movie.
8: Wow.
9: You know, I should add that Russian intercepts also appear to have played a role in some of the damage we've seen. For example, one drone crashed into a mega mall here. Another slammed into a high-rise apartment. Presumably, those drones were intended elsewhere. But even hours after the attack, you saw thick plumes of black smoke massed along the Moscow skyline. All four of the city's airports have suspended operations. So all in all, a real jolt to the city, and we're still waiting to hear about injuries.
8: So how does this attack on Moscow's main oil refinery fit in with the recent attack on another big city, St. Petersburg?
9: Yeah, I was in St. Petersburg for that attack, and it was similarly, we saw big plumes of black smoke over the city. In recent months, Ukraine has upped these attacks on Russian energy infrastructure in a bid to both dent the Kremlin's war chest, and also, I think, to bring the war that has ravaged Ukraine home to Russians as well. In a statement after these latest attacks, Ukrainian President Volodymyr Zelensky justified them as a response to intense Russian bombing of Ukrainian cities. He also painted them essentially as a message. It was time for Russia to end the war and enter into some form of diplomatic negotiations.
8: Any chance of that?
9: Well, probably not. You know, we haven't heard from Vladimir Putin, Russian President Vladimir Putin. He's actually in the city of Kazan today in Tatarstan, hosting a regional Asia conference. He made some comments early on in the morning that seemed to pretend as if this had never happened. But Russia certainly has been attuned to comments recently from President Trump that he wants to reengage on the Ukraine issue now that at least it seems for now the war with Iran has quieted down. In fact, a Kremlin aide said they're expecting White House envoys Steve Witkoff and Jared Kushner in Moscow in the near soon, although we don't have an exact date for that. But the aide put it, said it was really to explain the real picture from the Russian view of what's happening in this war, suggesting that somehow Trump was getting bad information from Europeans and this idea that somehow Ukraine had the upper hand. But meanwhile, we also heard from Russian nationalists who once again have said these brazen attacks that we saw today mean that, you know, Russia should punch harder, should use more powerful missiles to bring Ukraine to heel. Whether that takes cold with Vladimir Putin, we just have to wait and see.
8: Charles, thanks so much.
9: Thank you.
8: NPR's Charles Maines.
7: Americans continue to not feel great about the economy or about President Trump's leadership.
8: And the latest NPR PBS News Marist poll released this morning adds more data points to that discussion.
7: NPR political reporter Stephen Fowler has been reviewing the results. Okay, Stephen, so I'm going to take a guess and say, like many things in politics, Democrats don't like how things are going. Republicans pretty much like how things are going, and independents are somewhere in the middle. So how'd I do?
10: Wow, you're pretty much spot on.
7: Perfect.
10: Overall, President Trump faces the largest gap ever of people who approve of his job as president and those who disapprove. He's at 36% approval and 59% disapproval, basically where we were with the last survey that came out in early May. You've got basically every Democrat that disapproves, about two-thirds of independents, and one in five Republicans. Like previous versions of this poll, there are notable declines in different groups that helped Trump get elected in 2024. Gen Z Americans, women, those with a household income below $50,000 a year. Some of these changes are within the margin of error of the poll, which was conducted last week before news of the agreement between the U.S. and Iran, but it is still cratering numbers from February 2025. Case in point, back then, Trump had a net positive approval rating of 22 points among rural adults, but he's now 10 points underwater. And by a roughly 2-to-1 margin, Latinos disapprove of Trump's performance. It's everywhere.
7: All right, so that's how Americans feel about the president's job overall. Tell us more about what people are feeling about the economy.
10: It's even worse for Trump, and by extension, Republicans in Congress that are on the ballot this November. Only a third of Americans say they approve of how the president is handling the economy. That's lower than the lowest marks that folks gave former President Joe Biden, who, as you may remember, presided over an economy people did not feel great about. When specifically asked about the economy, only 34% of white Americans without a college degree say they approve of Trump's handling, down from about half in April 2025. And even though gas prices have dropped about 40 cents from this time a month ago, according to AAA, the cost of filling up continues to put a strain on budgets, people say.
7: So there's a big picture displeasure with President Trump's performance and unhappiness with the economy overall. Answering those things are one thing. What about real world impacts of all this?
10: There are many economic factors working against Republicans this year, including the gas prices, high inflation, tariff policies, the war in Iran, although this survey was done before the latest memorandum of understanding that, as I understand, may or may not end things. In this month's survey, people were asked about summer plans and if costs had any bearing on things. Two-thirds responded yes. Another interesting question to me asked if folks planned on taking a summer vacation, and if not, why? About half of those who said no cited cost as a top factor.
7: Still plenty of time, though, before November and the general election. What does this data tell you about what's to come?
10: Well, it's obviously much too soon to tell, especially when there are still primary elections going on. But this sort of persistent pessimism about the economy that dates back to the Biden administration and is especially acute among independents sets up the following situation that strategists from both parties say could play out, where in key races, people who at one point supported Trump switch back to Democrats, who offer solutions to rising prices, and some of the most loyal Trump base opt to stay home.
7: All right, that's NPR's Stephen Fowler. Stephen, thanks.
10: Thank you.
7: There's a 24-year-old American striker wowing soccer fans all over the world. Lauren Balogun pulled off a historic accomplishment last week when he became the first United States player to score multiple goals at a World Cup in almost 100 years. A century, that's a long time. We have a profile of him on tomorrow's Morning Edition. You can listen on your phone, over the air, on the pitch, or in the NPR app, or you can ask your smart speaker to play NPR. This is NPR News.
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1: The U.S. soccer team is in Seattle this morning getting ready for tomorrow's big World Cup match against Australia. But you can cheer on some local politicians today who are going to play a friendly match on the pitch against members of the Australian Parliament. Organizers say the match will celebrate international friendship and the cross-cultural excitement surrounding World Cup action. Seattle Mayor Katie Wilson, City Attorney Erica Evans, and members of the state legislature and the Seattle School Board will play for the local team. By the way, King County Council Member Teresa Mosqueda co-organized the event. She also plans to suit up and play today's game at the Nino Cantu Southwest Athletic Complex in West Seattle. Begins at 2 this afternoon. It's 7:44.

0: Vogue should be so lucky as to have Ruth and her family in Vogue. Mm-hmm. And that Texas shoot, to me, is what I would like Vogue to be representing. This idea of living beautifully, no matter what your circumstances, or despite circumstances, or because of circumstances.
1: We're also in a moment of backlash. And I wonder if you ever wonder whether there will be backlash to the different kinds of graciousness that you're bringing to Vogue.
0: I don't worry about that. I think that as long as Vogue is representing people that we really passionately believe in, then if some people don't like that, then that's a choice we've made.
1: Hmm. And your advertisers and the designers who want to present there, and also the many of the powerful people who would like to see themselves in Vogue. And what if they, I don't want to be in the same magazine as X.
0: Well, that's a shame for them. It's a tricky question for me to answer because I can't quite imagine. I'm really proud of who we're featuring and what we're celebrating in our pages. And I think that our commercial and business partners will be as well.
1: Hmm. You know, as a person who has been tasked with leading this publication into the next era, does it scare you in a way?
0: I don't feel scared. I certainly think about the future and the dramatic shifts in the digital landscape and the media landscape. But I feel a great privilege to be a steward of this brand. Mm-hmm. And I think that trusted legacy media brands can and should be more important than ever.
1: In our interview for NPR's Newsmaker series, Chloe Mal and I talk a lot more about how legacy media is evolving and about how that changes who can be part of shaping the future of Vogue. Find the rest of our conversation on NPR's YouTube channel. This is NPR News.
2: 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Some scammers are using an AI trick to fool young actors into thinking they're famous casting directors. 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
2: 62 degrees in Seattle at 8:30, expecting another sunny day today with highs approaching 80 degrees.
4: Live from NPR News, I'm Lakshmi Singh. Gas prices are just below $4 a gallon for the first time in months. Stark contrast from the price surges that Auto Club AAA's been posting since the U.S.-Israel war with Iran stalled traffic in the Strait of Hormuz and severely disrupted oil shipments. The U.S. signed a preliminary deal with Iran that extends their ceasefire for 60 days. Robert Malley, a lead negotiator on the 2015 nuclear deal with Iran that President Trump pulled the U.S. out of in his first term, questions whether the current extension is long enough to negotiate terms that satisfy Iran's demand for sanctions relief as well as restrictions to its nuclear capabilities.
5: Because it's not just how do you really have the verification measures in place when Iran now, its nuclear program has been opaque for a very long time. And secondly, how do you devise the sanctions relief that the U.S. has promised Iran?
4: From Battery Park to City Hall, New Yorkers celebrate their beloved Knicks. Crowds have turned out for a massive parade for their NBA team that ended a 53-year championship drought when it beat the Spurs in Game 5, 94-90. As Mayor Zoran Mamdani describes it, the moment United people enjoy and turn the country's biggest city into the world's smallest town. U.S. stocks trading higher with the Dow up 160 points. 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
2: This is KUOW News. I'm Angela King. The Downtown Seattle Association says Seattle is losing jobs to Bellevue. Here's KUOW's Monica Nicholsberg.
6: The Downtown Association estimates that in the past 3 years, Seattle's workforce declined by about 1%, while Bellevue's increased more than 12%.
7: Seattle's lost its economic mojo.
6: That's their president, John Scholes.
7: It's been 5 years since the city imposed a significant set of new business taxes. And in that time, we've lost about 30,000 jobs in downtown Seattle. In Bellevue, a city dealing with similar issues coming out of the pandemic, they've grown jobs.
6: The report blames Seattle's jumpstart tax. It passed in 2020 to fund affordable housing by taxing the salaries of high earners at Seattle's largest companies. King County Council member Teresa Mosqueda helped architect Jumpstart.
8: Let's get away from this lazy politics of pitting one city against another and recognize that we in this region are all better when we invest in permanent supportive housing to keep people off the street.
6: Monica Nicholsberg, KUOW News.
2: Mexico and South Korea are getting ready to face one another in tonight's World Cup match in Mexico. And that's got lots of Seattle sports fans excited for tonight's watch parties. Here's KUOW's Gustavo Sagrero.
9: If you find yourself at a Korean or Mexican business with a TV screen tonight, there's a good chance people will be watching when the two teams face off at 6 p.m. From soap operas to food, culturally, there's a lot of shared love between the two, like people bringing tortillas to a Korean barbecue. In Washington, about 10% of the population is Mexican-American. The Korean-American population is much smaller. Both have deep ties to the sport. For the past 12 World Cups South Korea's competed in, they've gotten as far as fourth place when they played on home turf in 2002. Mexico's made it to the World Cup 18 times, a couple of those times making it to the quarterfinals. The last time that happened was in the 80s. A good show of Mexican fans turned out for the last game in Pioneer Square, Seattle Center, and other neighborhood spots. Gustavo Sagrero, KUOW News.
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1: The Center for Whale Research is celebrating the birth of a new southern resident orca calf. L130, as it's being called, was first spotted Sunday, June 14th. Some marine biologists estimate the calf is between 1 and 3 months old. They don't know yet whether it's male or female, but we do know this is the second calf born to the L pod this year. At last check, there were 74 southern resident orcas left. Wishing this little one all the best. It's 8:44.

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3: And good morning, everyone. I'm Angela King. 62 degrees in Seattle at 9 o'clock. We're expecting another sunny day today, with highs right around 80 degrees, slightly warmer temperatures tomorrow. Then we will cool off a bit over the weekend.
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6: And I'm Scott Tong. This is Here and Now. Coming up, the U.S. and Iran agree to end the war. How do swing voters feel about it?
7: We essentially got nothing out of it. It's hurt our economy and accomplished the square root of nothing.
5: Also, a Muslim American immigrant expresses the pride he feels when looking at the American flag.
8: The flag does not represent an administration or the current government. I think the flag represents the country that we live and we love.
5: His son strongly disagrees. We explore a generational divide.
6: And today in New York City, Knicks fans celebrate the NBA champs, including this street baklava seller. Today, he's giving it away.
9: Oh, the mood is like pure joy. I've never seen anything like it.
6: Coming up here and now.
5: The news is first.
3: Live from NPR News, I'm Lakshmi Singh. A preliminary deal between the United States and Iran is signed earlier than scheduled. Last night, President Trump and his Iranian counterpart entered into a 60-day ceasefire extension. Vice President J.D. Vance addressed that as he was leading the White House briefing a short time ago.
10: I would say the 60-day period officially started today. It was signed late, and it may have even been signed technically, you know, because of the time shift. I think it's signed technically today, Iran time. So, yes, the deal started yesterday. We're going to start the 60-day clock today.
3: NPR's Greg Myrie reports both sides now face a complicated process of sorting out the terms for ending their war.
11: Iran's president signed the deal in his home country, while Trump did so at the opulent French palace of Versailles. Trump also issued this warning to Iran.
12: If I don't like it, if they don't behave, we'll go right back to dropping bombs right smack in the middle of their head.
11: The most immediate benefit of the deal should be the opening of the Strait of Hormuz, where the flow of oil has been largely halted for more than 3 months. Iran also pledges not to build a nuclear weapon, though the exact scope of the nuclear program must be worked out over the next 60 days in a final agreement. Iran will now be able to sell its oil freely, a major boost for its crippled economy. Greg Myrie, NPR News.
3: Many Americans say they don't feel good about the U.S. economy or about President Trump's leadership. NPR's Stephen Fowler reports on the latest NPR PBS News Marist poll release this morning.
13: President Trump faces his largest ever gap between those who approve of his job and those who don't. The disapproval is driven by nearly all Democrats, about two-thirds of independents, and one in five Republicans. When asked about how Trump is handling the economy, the numbers are even worse. Only a third of Americans say they approve, a figure lower than any point during former President Biden's tenure. One reason, gas prices. Even though the average price per gallon has decreased by about 40 cents in the last month per AAA, three-quarters of voters say it still puts a major strain on their finances. Stephen Fowler, NPR News.
3: Proud and energized, crowds of people wearing Knicks jerseys and caps lining the route from Battery Park to City Hall to celebrate the team that brought home their first NBA title in 53 years. NPR's Brian Mann is in the middle of it.
14: I took a subway into Lower Manhattan around 5:30, and the car was already packed more than 4 hours before parade time. Huge crowds here where I am now, and everyone just big grins on their faces. This celebration, half a century coming, for the Knicks. People are say they're glad to be here.
3: It's NPR.
15: This is KUOW News. I'm Angela King. We begin in Spokane, where investigators say human remains have been found inside a home destroyed by the Upriver fire. And now they're trying to confirm if that person was the same one who refused to follow evacuation orders. More now from Spokane Public Radio's Eliza Billingham.
16: The Upriver Fire Incident Management Team says overnight humidity Tuesday helped moderate fire behavior and allowed crews to strengthen containment lines. More than 300 personnel have helped fight the fire. The cause is still under investigation, but the DNR says it believes the fire was human-caused. Spokane County Sheriff John Knowles says that there was one missing persons report filed by a family who evacuated. Knowles said his officers think they know where that person might be, but that area isn't safe to search yet. Tuesday night, the sheriff was told that around 15 homes were burned or severely damaged by the fire. Others were covered in red flame retardant and appear to have been spared. I'm Eliza Billingham reporting.
15: Unionized hotel employees who work at the Embassy Suites by Hilton near Lumen Field are now on strike. Union leaders say a total of 7,000 workers in Washington and Oregon started walking the picket lines early this morning, including those at the Embassy Suites in Pioneer Square. The workers are calling for more protections against federal immigration raids, along with more pay and year-round health care coverage. The strike comes as World Cup play continues in Seattle, with the U.S. and Australia playing one another tomorrow. And Sound Transit says it is expecting hundreds of thousands of people to hop on board the light rail system tomorrow. The agency says it moved approximately 210,000 riders around the region Monday when Team Egypt played Belgium. That is Sound Transit's third largest daily volume ever. It's 9:06. 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

0: This is KUOW 94.9, Seattle's NPR news station. It's 9:18. I'm Kathy Faulkner. The Obama Presidential Library grand opening is today. It's not your normal presidential library. We're going to take a closer look in 2 minutes.
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5: It's Here and Now. The Obama Presidential Center is being dedicated today in Chicago with a star-studded event. It isn't technically a presidential library, but instead a massive campus with gardens, playgrounds, basketball courts, and an 8-story tall museum tower. NPR's senior political correspondent Tamara Keith takes us through the museum.
6: It makes sense that the life and career of former President Barack Obama is at the heart of this museum. But his story is far from the only one it tells.
7: So when you walk in, it doesn't begin with President Obama's time in office because he said, I stand on a lot of shoulders of people who came before me.
6: That's Valerie Jarrett, CEO of the Obama Foundation. She's talking about the first exhibit in the museum called Toward a More Perfect Union. It's an optimistic idea about America's founding and future that Obama often included in his speeches.
7: It begins with the history of our country, the Declaration of Independence.

0: Live from NPR News in Boston, I'm Josie Guarino. The Supreme Court is limiting the government's power to take guns away from drug users. The High Court ruled that a federal law banning marijuana users from owning firearms is unconstitutional, siding with a Texas man who argued the law violates the Second Amendment. Today's decision limits the government's power to strip gun rights from casual drug users and comes as another major development from the court following its 2022 landmark decision expanding gun rights. Ukraine hit a major Moscow oil refinery for the second time this week, grounding hundreds of flights at the capital's airports. Russian officials called the overnight strike one of Ukraine's biggest drone attacks since the war started 4 years ago when Russia invaded Ukraine. Ukraine's President Volodymyr Zelensky says the attack is part of efforts to force Russia's president to negotiate. Argentina's Lionel Messi has scored 16 goals in World Cup play. That's a record in the men's World Cup. This milestone came in Argentina's 3-0 win over Algeria in their opening match of the 2026 World Cup, where Messi netted a first-ever World Cup hat trick. Marta Vieira da Silva, who played for Brazil's women's team, has scored 17. She holds a record in overall World Cup play, which Messi may well break this summer. This is Here and Now.
1: It's 66 degrees. This is KUOW and KUOW.org. Sunny today. We're expecting a high around 78 degrees, partly cloudy overnight with a low around 58, and then expecting a high tomorrow of 83 on Juneteenth.
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4: It's Here and Now. Nearly half of Americans surveyed say they are planning no summer vacation. That's according to a new NPR PBS News Marist poll out today. And NPR Stephen Fowler is here to discuss. Hey, Stephen.
5: Hey there.
4: So let's note this survey happened last week before the Iran deal came out, before oil prices ticked down a little bit. What did you learn about vacations? Why many people are skipping vacations this year?
5: So the survey is actually a similar share of people who say they are taking a summer vacation versus not from prior years. But the thing to look at is why people say they aren't doing it, and that's cost. Looking at the numbers, even those people that do plan on going on a summer trip say the cost of things is having an impact on their decision. That includes a majority of Republicans and about half of those people that are over 60.
4: Well, interesting. And more broadly, what did you learn from respondents on President Trump's broader stewardship of the economy?
5: People don't feel great. I mean, it may not be surprising in this political moment that Democrats overwhelmingly are sour on Trump's economy and a majority of independents, while Republicans are largely on board. But if you look specifically at questions about the economy, only 34% of white Americans without a college degree say they approve of how Trump's handling things, down from about half in April of last year. Mm. It's still notable in a midterm election year where Democrats are more enthusiastic to vote and see a path to regain control of the House and Senate. You've got almost a quarter of Republicans say that they disapprove of how Trump's handling things, too.
4: And can you compare this snapshot to previous surveys?
5: Well, the third of Americans say they approve of Trump's handling of the economy. That is lower than the lowest point that people felt about former President Joe Biden and his handling of the economy, which notoriously did not have people feeling good about things then.
4: Yeah,
5: it's
4: yeah.
5: also the lowest that President Trump has ever received in a Marist poll, going back to his first term, too. I mean, overall, you have the widest gap in people who approve of Trump's overall performance and those who disapprove. That's wider than any point in either term in office. It's a persistent pessimism about the economy and the way the country's going that has just kind of been the norm for the last two administrations. And we're seeing that in the erosion of approval numbers from different groups that helped send Trump back to the White House in 2024. Think Gen Z voters, lower income Americans, Latinos, and rural people.
4: Well, you've talked, Stephen, about demographically some of the president's biggest supporters in the past who may be turning. Did you learn something about rural voters?
5: I mean, we've talked to people in the poll, but also just anecdotally reporting, who are turned off by the high cost of things like fertilizer and just the persistent economic pain. And those are people who are likely to stay home instead of voting for Republicans rather than switching to vote for Democrats.
4: And you mentioned white working class voters, specifically men, have been so key to the president's success. What are they saying now?
5: I mean, Trump promised a lot of things in making America great again, coming back for the second time, and people just are not seeing that with how some of his policies have gone. A lot of those things take time to implement, but for now, the things that people are feeling in their pocketbooks and in their day-to-day lives, they're not seeing the vision, and that's reflected in these approval numbers.
4: We've been talking to NPR political reporter Stephen Fowler on this new poll out today. Stephen, thanks so much.
5: Thank you.
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1: This is KUOW. I'm Kathy Faulkner. Now, Seattle isn't necessarily known for a raging after-hours scene, but more and more people are emerging into the evening to go to the market. Night markets, to be exact. These community-based events have become more of a regular happening around the region. Increasingly popular spots where Seattleites are experiencing great food and art. And it's all things night market on the latest episode of KUOW's arts and culture podcast, Meet Me Here. Host Dyer Oxley speaks with Jason Wong, the founder of Sway Night Market in Lacey, about how to get the most out of these new and vibrant community gatherings.
7: Sway Night Market happens in Lacey I'm from that area. There's no real downtown in Lacey.
8: Correct.
7: Yet I just went to the last one that you just had. Flooded with people. Lots of food carts. I had some bibimbap. My wife had some nachos. And I will point this out. I really liked how you could buy real plants for sale, but you could also buy crochet house plants if you like. So that's the kind type of vibe going on there. Jason, where did all of this come from? Why did you start a night market in Lacey?
8: You know, being born in Taiwan, which is the mecca of all night markets, I thought this was an interesting place and opportunity to try to replicate something like that here in the Stateside and feature all the local foods. And as you know, in Thurston County, it's not as diverse and not as cultural as the bigger cities like Tacoma and Seattle. So I took a chance on it, and I started inviting some local businesses that had the similar mindset, and it started from there. We started with maybe 15 to 20 vendors, and from there we were consistent with the marketing, and now we're able to host thousands of attendees on, you know, just a regular Friday afternoon, and allow all the participating businesses to have a platform for exposures to generate income and provide something for their businesses.
7: Yeah, I believe it. I had to circle the block a few times before I found some parking. So take some skill.
8: Yeah, it's an ongoing issue for sure. I think that was the one thing that the city itself never expected us to grow it that big that fast.
7: So you're born in Taiwan.
8: Correct.
7: This concept of a night market, particularly from Asian countries, I've spoken to some of the other founders of night markets in our region, and multiple ones have referenced, yeah, I went to Vietnam, I went to Thailand. They referenced those night markets from the Asian cultures that they traveled through. When they got back here and they had an opportunity to start something, they were like, oh, yeah, I remember. I went to night. And it seems like that inspiration has kind of blossomed over here now. And it also seems like it's snowballing. But I want to circle back on something that you kind of said about where you're doing this. You do this in Thurston County. On your website, you have this statement that just kind of always stuck with me. You said that you want to put on cultural nights that actually mean something. Actually mean something. What exactly do you mean by that?
8: I think cultural events and just events in general that highlights diversity and inclusiveness, it's easy to promote it. It's easy to slap the right words and vocabulary on the flyer, but to actually execute and provide that space and inject that into an event is completely different. It's easy to say it, but doing it is completely different. And I feel like that's with diversity in general. You know, like, it's easy for businesses to say we support one thing or another, but doing it is completely different. So I think for us, with the respect to those vibrant night markets overseas, especially the ones that I grew up, you know, attending, I wanted that sense of community. I wanted that sense of cultural food, just the entire event. That's more meaningful. It's inclusive. Everyone's welcome. It's, you know, it's a place where people gather, have a good time. That's the focus of the event.
7: Didn't you tell me something before where, you know, folks have come to your night market and they've said to you, like, I didn't even know we had this here. I didn't know we had this food here. I didn't know we had folks that would, like, dish this up.
8: And I think that's another beauty of the night markets here within the United States. It has its own flavors, too. You know, it has its own unique features, aspects of it, and such things like Peruvian food, you know, Indian food. Now, things that are more unique and rare, especially in the Thurston County region. Us having the platform out there also allows those entrepreneurs to have the opportunity to showcase their products and not have to commit to a long-term commitment like a restaurant.
7: Yeah, I was telling Nina on our way out, I was like, we could just come here for dinner, like, and just like tour every other week or so, just tour the night market here and just go from cart to cart, because there really is everything there. You know, you did just mention something here. You really emphasize the idea of community. And that's something I feel like I keep coming across, this theme of community, because every night market seems to be its own different thing, its own vibe. And I did end up talking with the founder of the Columbia City Night Market. Have you heard of that one?
8: I've seen it for sure.
7: Yeah, it's up here in Seattle. Columbia City Night Market. It was founded by Doc Wilson. He has a nonprofit called Peace Peloton. Started in 2020. And it kind of has more of an economic mission. It is specifically designed to support Black-owned businesses.
8: For sure.
7: And Doc's hardcore about it. They do it year-round, rain or shine, I will say that, which is great. So I spoke with Doc, and he also commented on this idea of community at the night market.
9: I'm at every night market, and I see people over and over again, and their neighbors, they work, they're getting off work, and they just want to unwind with a cold beer. So it's mostly people from the Columbia City, Hillman City. Some come down from Beacon Hill, some come down from Mount Baker and enjoy. When you involve the community, they have this sense of ownership, and they start to help protect the night market.
7: So Jason, Lacey's about, I'm going to say 50-ish miles or so south of Columbia City. And I mean, like I said before, there's no real like downtown there, but a lot of people live in Lacey. And I'm kind of curious, what have you learned about community through doing your night market down there?
8: I think there's a lot of similarities with what Doc said. It's bringing people together. It's be able to make an impact, leave a positive impact in anything that we do. We're a for-profit brand, for-profit business with our event productions. So we try to make sure that we're offering value to the city, to the people, to the businesses, and sort of being the incubator of community events and local businesses to help people take off.
7: Well, the word is definitely out about the Sway Night Market in Lacey. I can testify to that. My hot tips are to get there early. So give yourself some time to park. Plan for dinner to be there. Jason, any other tips for the Sway Night Market?
8: You can find communities anywhere, but it's your job and your responsibility to go in there, leave a positive impact, make a difference, and contribute to the overall atmosphere and environment. So that's my goal.
7: Hey, Jason, thank you for doing this. I really appreciate it.
8: Come down anytime. Catch me at the night markets anytime.
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1: 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We're expecting sunny skies today. Highs around 73 degrees. 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

0: floating around there. Sure.
1: Yeah, exactly.
0: Although he was pardoned. Let's think for a moment about the strange bedfellows in this case. The Trump administration sided with gun control groups and some Democratic states. And on the other side, you had the National Rifle Association and the Drug Policy Alliance, which favors decriminalizing drug possession. Why such unanimity from the Supreme Court?
1: Yeah, I think they all seem to agree that Bruin, the decision that preceded this, that made, you know, current gun regulations have to match historical analogs, applied pretty clearly in this case. But more broadly, I think if you think about marijuana, it is becoming so common that people on both sides of the aisle, the gun rights groups and people who are more on the criminal justice reform or civil liberty side of things, have seen this law be kind of inappropriately or disproportionately applied in the past. And so I think you saw those groups come together in supporting this challenge. And I think you've even seen in the response from the gun control groups kind of a reserved response to it, right? They also seem to think that the immediate impact of this is going to be pretty narrow, but could have some impacts down the road on other gun restrictions.
0: And I think the court is still hearing one more case about Hawaii's new gun law. We've been talking to Chip Brownlee, a staff writer with The Trace, which covers investigates gun violence. Chip, thanks for joining.
1: Thanks so much for having me.
0: This is Here and Now.
2: 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Up next, conversation with Hugh Jackman and writer-director Michael Sarnowski about their new film, The Death of Robin Hood.
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2: 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Mostly sunny skies today, high around 78. Could hit 83 tomorrow as well. Currently, it is 67 degrees.
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0: It's Here and Now. The tale of the heroic outlaw Robin Hood has been told in many books, movies, and TV shows, but never quite like this.
7: People speak of Robin Hood, tell his stories. They're all lies.
8: He was not a hero. You were a murderous brigand.
0: In the new film, The Death of Robin Hood, out in theaters tomorrow, we meet a very different protagonist, much more of an antihero. Those words you just heard were spoken by Robin himself. Robin Hood is older, he's bitter, and he's hounded by the hatred of those wishing to avenge the deaths of their loved ones. This almost unrecognizable version of the bandit is played by the actor Hugh Jackman. The writer and director is Michael Sarnowski. They both join me now. Gentlemen, welcome to Here and Now.
9: Great to be here.
10: Thank you very much.
0: Hugh Jackman, let's start with you. I got to say, I last saw you on Broadway in The Music Man. My elder daughters caught you a few weeks ago in The Sheep Detectives. And my youngest girl, she's singing one of your songs from The Greatest Showman as part of her second grade graduation. What made you decide to play Robin Hood as a murderous thug?
9: Michael Sarnowski. That's the truth. I read the script. I was intrigued by the take. I didn't know there is a fable. What is the Death of Robin Hood fable?
10: A ballad. A ballad. Yeah, there's Robin Hood's death.
9: I didn't know it, but I was intrigued as I read the script. I thought it was what a beautiful examination of humanity. So the truth is Michael first, and then I think maybe playing that iconic character. That

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4: You're back with On Point. I'm Meghna Chakrabarty. And today, in our ongoing look this month at the idea of America, we are looking back at Frederick Douglass and how he challenged the idea of America in 1852 in his most famous speech, which is popularly known as the What to the Slave is the 4th of July. And David Blight joins us. He's a Pulitzer Prize-winning historian of Frederick Douglass, also a professor at Yale University. And Professor Blight, if I may, I just want to play a little bit more of these descendants of Frederick Douglass reading from the middle section of Frederick Douglass's speech.
5: What to the American slave is your 4th of July? I answer, a day that reveals to him, more than all other days in the year, the gross injustice and cruelty to which he is the constant victim.
6: To him, your celebration is a sham.
7: Your boasted liberty, an unholy license.
8: Your national greatness, swelling vanity.
9: Your sounds of rejoicing are empty and heartless.
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8: mere bombast,
9: fraud,
7: deception,
6: impiety,
5: and hypocrisy. There is not a nation on the earth guilty of practices more shocking and bloody than are the people of these United States at this very hour.
4: NPR produced that with descendants of Frederick Douglass back in 2020. Professor Blight, actually, I love that we had that excerpt because the emotion, emotion in the the text, it still felt to this day by his descendants. And before we get to the anti-slavery interpretation of the Constitution, I want to go back to one thing you said about his excoriation of the American church, because I think it's very, very important, like you said, given who he was talking to and the role of religion in the country at that time, because he says the church of this country is not only indifferent to the wrongs of the slave, it actually takes sides with the oppressors. And then he says, this part is the one that blows my mind. And he says, because of that, he says, for my part, I would say, welcome infidelity, welcome atheism, welcome anything in preference to the gospel as preached by those divines. They convert the very name of religion into an engine of tyranny and barbarous cruelty. I mean, you know, like, the youth of today, if they were TikToking this, the fire emojis would be coming out of Frederick Douglass's mouth.
10: I hadn't thought of that, I confess. You're right. No kidding. Well, indeed, the language here is just so powerful. Unholy alliance, swelling vanity, a hollow mockery. He's aiming this at preachers in the pulpit, politicians in the Congress, and individual citizens in their conscience. He's aiming this at everybody. Now, the preachers made a good target because, you know, no hypocrisy like a religious hypocrisy, I suppose. And note, I mean, and those kids got into reading that, didn't they? Whoa. Note, one of the last words he uses is hypocrisy. Mm-hmm. The whole speech is about hypocrisy, but he didn't even bother to use it until the end of that litany. I mean, he's got plenty of bombast, fraud. I mean, now imagine you're sitting in that audience. You're a member of the Ladies Anti-Slavery Society of Rochester. You love this guy, Douglas. You've heard him before. You admire him. And actually, you raised the money to put this whole thing on. But you might not have come there to be told you're part of a country engaging in bombast, fraud, and hollow mockery. But he's not letting anybody off. Anybody. Yeah. Everybody's complicitous. Everybody's involved. Everybody's in the blame category if you're part of the pro-slavery political, legal, religious apparatus of the country. And then, of course, he has that just stunning ending of the whole middle movement. The movement of the symphony in the middle ends with this, and you can just, if it is music, imagine what the orchestra is playing. When he gets to that section, he says, "Oh, be warned, a horrible reptile is coiled up in your nation's bosom. The venomous creature is nursing at the tender breast of your youthful republic. For the love of God, tear away and fling from you the hideous monster and let the weight of 20 millions crush and destroy it forever." Well, this is right out of Jonathan Edwards, the whole Puritan Jeremiadic tradition. What could be more horrifying, you know, than a beast eating out the bosom of your body in your country? And then there's a pause in the speech. You can see it on the page, and you can feel it in reading the whole thing. It's as though he pauses. Perhaps he backed away from the lectern for a moment. Timing is everything in oratory. And then he slowly but surely begins to let them back up. And he does it by laying out for about two pages of text the anti-slavery interpretation of the Constitution. He says, "We can still use the Constitution."
4: Can now, I just jump in here for a second, Professor? Because I just want to read this, because you're right. Because he pauses, and then all of a sudden he says, "Now take the Constitution according to its plain reading," right? And I defy the presentation of a single pro-slavery clause in it. On the other hand, it will be found to contain principles and purposes entirely hostile to the existence of slavery. And then a line or two later, this is the part that really grabs me. He says, "Allow me to say in conclusion, notwithstanding the dark picture I have this day presented of the state of the nation, I do not despair of this country." So what did he see in the Constitution that allowed him to reach this conclusion for the audience?
10: Well, in a brief version, he's been converted. It took about 4 years for him to convert away from the Garrisonian vision that the Constitution was hopelessly pro-slavery. Now, Douglas was a brilliant propagandist, too. Let's not forget that. Of course, the Constitution, original Constitution, had many clauses that were pro-slavery, not least of which was the three-fifths clause, et cetera, et cetera. But many abolitionists, and he'd come under the influence, he even names them. He names them in this section: William Goodell, Samuel Sewall, Gerrit Smith, and others. He's come under the influence here of a whole new group of abolitionist thinkers and leaders who have spent their careers and their lives reading the Constitution in a different way. They go right to the preamble, "We the people, in order to form a more perfect union." They talk, you know, the common defense, common justice. He goes to the clause about the guarantee clause that says the Congress must guarantee a republican form of government to all it's states. And then he goes to the Due Process Clause in the Fifth Amendment and says human beings all have a right to due process, and, you know, black people are part of the human race, mm-hmm. human species. And on it goes. Now, part of this is just old-fashioned, hard-nosed persuasion. But a lot of abolitionists here by the 50s, 1850s, and even more so beyond this, are going to develop this anti-slavery vision of the Constitution because they are, frankly, sick and tired of always being on the wrong side of this. And he even uses that language where he calls the Constitution a glorious liberty document.
4: Yeah.
10: Now, that was bold. and a whole lot of people didn't agree with him then, and they still wouldn't agree with him now. But he's gone from the horrible reptile, you know, curled up at the nation's heart, to now making the case. You may not understand it fully yet, folks, but we can use this Constitution. It's really about rights. It's really, and of course, the ultimate thing the anti-slavery constitutionalists pointed to was the Bill of Rights.
4: Yeah.
10: The basic Bill of Rights, which are the natural rights tradition of the Declaration of Independence put into amendments which were law.
4: Exactly.
10: And so, and then, of course, toward the end of this section, he has another whole argument, which is so interesting. He points to modernity. He calls it the tendencies of the age. He talks about how not just Americans, but humans are conquering time and space, the railroad, the telegraph, the cable they're going to put across the Atlantic. You know, they don't know about the phonograph yet, but there's all this modernity happening. And it's making a new world technologically, and maybe, just maybe, he says, we can find hope in that too. It's going to make a new moral world. Well, that, you know, that remained to be seen. Does technology make a new moral world? Well, we're living that right now.
4: Well, Professor,
10: but when he talks about conquering the oceans and conquering the continent, I mean, imagine if you're there and your imagination is in 1852. This is part of the human imagination now. Can human beings actually conquer space and time?
4: If I may ask you, Professor, what you just said is, it really actually brings together many of the threads in the conversations we've been having over the past several weeks about the idea of America. Because, you know, first of all, as you say, he's offering a anti-slavery vision of the Constitution, both philosophically and for sheer, you know, marketing purposes, as you said. Also earlier in the speech, he talks about, I think in referring to the Declaration, that the Founding Fathers, quote, seized upon eternal principles, right?
10: Yeah. Natural rights.
4: Exactly. Yeah. And so, I mean, I'm thinking about my conversation with Professor Danielle Allen, where she says, you know, the idea of abolition is seated in the Declaration, if not explicitly worded. And just yesterday, we had a conversation about what is patriotism, and you use this phrase, honest patriotism.
10: Yeah.
4: So I'm wondering if in Frederick Douglass you see this notion that perhaps and hopefully is still well and alive in the country today, that in the traditions of our founding, there continues to be an energetic core of justice that has been used by Americans who've had to fight for that justice in the past 250 years.
10: No question. And Danielle may have indeed pointed to this over and over, but, you know, no one has quite appropriated the Declaration of Independence and its principles to their ends and aims from the margins of our story, quite like African Americans. Now, other groups have too. All kinds of immigrant groups from Asia, Europe, and elsewhere have done the same. But the reason that's possible, and the reason the Declaration of Independence is still so alive, is because it is ultimately a moral document. It's not the creation of a government. It's not a constitution. It's a statement of human rights. It's a statement of natural rights. Douglass once called natural rights like precious ore in the earth. It just is. It exists. Now, Thomas Jefferson said it's either from nature or nature's God. That was his language in the Declaration. Fine. John Adams says it was also some from divine providence. Well, fine. Douglas, everywhere throughout his life, was always speaking from, preaching from, arguing from that deep 18th century, even some to some extent 17th century tradition of natural rights. The idea that we are born with these three, four, or five, depending on how you count them, basic rights as human beings. And they are there in the Declaration of Independence. And one useful thing for people to be thinking about this week, next mm-hmm. week, and these weeks is that if you go read the Declaration, as Douglas had very carefully, they spent far more sentences defending and justifying the right of revolution, the fourth first principle, than they did justifying and defending life, liberty, and the doctrine of consent. Those were terribly important. But that right of revolution, think about it. Mm-hmm. You have the right to rise up and overthrow your government if it engages in sufficient usurpations to destroy your liberties. 22 lines of the Declaration of Independence are justifications for this right of revolution. Well, what is this 4th of July speech but an appeal to that right? That unless the country changes, unless you can change its laws, unless you can change its political culture, there will likely be a revolution. If we can't do it through law, interesting that he puts the constitutional argument in that third final short movement, because he still wants it done that way. He still has hope for that. But if we can't do it through law, through the rule of law, what's left?
4: Right. Well, we only have about a minute and a half left, Professor. Sure. Oh, I mourn how short this show can be sometimes. But I want to ask you about the end, the very end of the speech.
10: Yeah, it's a very interesting move.
4: Yeah. So, I mean, he ends with verse. Is this from Garrison? Okay.
10: Yeah. It's a poem made into a song called Go Speed the Year of Jubilee. And it's by William Lloyd Garrison, which again, in biographical terms, is fascinating because he's just had this terrible breakup with Garrison, a very personal breakup, by the way. And they never essentially spoke again for 10 years after this year, 1852. But how's the end of the speech? Go speed the year of Jubilee, the wide world over, when, you know, I won't read it all, from when from their galling chains set free, the oppressed shall vilely bend the knee. You know, it's a poem that became a hymn. And that's how he ends. It's a hopeful poem. The year of Jubilee may yet come. And year of Jubilee, of course, is very Old Testament, very biblical in the use of that term in the Bible. It's usually the liberation of workers, liberation of slaves. Liberation is what it means. So, first of all, it's quite a nod to his former mentor with whom he's had a horrible breakup. But on the other hand, he ends on hope.
4: Yeah. Well, you know, I'm actually going to read the last two verses here.
10: Go ahead. Go right ahead.
4: Godspeed the day when human blood shall cease to flow, in every clime be understood the claims of human brotherhood, and each return for evil good, not blow for blow. That day will come, all feuds to end, and change into a faithful friend, each foe. Well, David Blight is the Pulitzer Prize-winning historian and biographer of Frederick Douglass. His book is Frederick Douglass, Prophet of Freedom, amongst many, many others. And he's been walking us through today to Frederick Douglass's greatest speech. Professor Blight, thank you so much for coming back to the show.
10: Thank you, Magna. Keep the faith out there.
4: So, by the way, as Professor Blight said, read the Declaration, read the Constitution, read Frederick Douglass's 1852 speech. It's great summer reading this year. I'm Magna Chakrabarty. This is On Point.
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12: Hi, it's Libby Denkman, and Soundside is coming up next on KUOW. 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
12: 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And later, it's a huge weekend for events in the Puget Sound area, the World Cup, Juneteenth, and Solstice. 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We'll have your guide for making the most of it with Weekend Warm-Up. 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
18: Live from NPR News in Washington, I'm Lakshmi Singh. Former President Barack Obama is mooring his legacy to the grounds of his new presidential center. The $850 million structure towers over a 20-acre campus on Chicago's South Side. At today's dedication, a short time ago, Obama stood before a crowd of Democratic and Republican allies, including former Presidents Clinton, Bush, and Biden. He says since we're just a few weeks away from the nation's 250th birthday, it is worth remembering what it took to rewrite a story from a tale of conquest.
19: Out of the fire and steel of a revolution, a different story took flight on this continent. A declaration that we are all created equal, endowed by our Creator with certain unalienable rights, and that in the newly independent United States, there will be no kings or lords, no serfs or subjects, but only citizens.
18: President Trump is not in attendance. At a White House press briefing earlier today, Vice President J.D. Vance defended the memorandum of understanding that President Trump has signed to negotiate an end to the war in Iran. NPR's Danielle Kurtzleben reports Vance faced tough questions on what benefits the deal could yield and when.
20: Vance insisted that Iran will not receive financial rewards under the deal unless it complies with an agreement. But he was asked how that squares with allowing Iran to sell oil immediately.
21: We felt that it was reasonable that if we're going to allow everybody else to sell their energy during this period of negotiation, we would allow everyone to sell their energy. That's all we're doing. We can slap everything right back on if the Iranians don't make the deal that we expect.
20: While the White House initially said the vice president would travel on Friday to Switzerland for a ceremonial signing, Trump signed it in Versailles, France, last night after the G7 summit. Vance said today he still plans to go to Switzerland, but doesn't know when. Danielle Kurtzleben, NPR News, the White House.
18: Motoring Club AAA says the cost of regular gasoline in the United States has fallen below $4 a gallon. The price dropped 52 cents in the last month. NPR's Joel Rose says it could take a while before airline passengers see cheaper fares.
22: When jet fuel prices shot up this spring, airlines responded by raising ticket prices and fees. Now fuel costs are coming back to earth. The average price for a gallon of jet fuel in the U.S. dropped this week to less than $3, according to the tracking firm Argus. That's down more than $2 per gallon from the peak in April. But aviation consultant Michael Boyd says don't expect the airlines to give those price hikes back right away.
0: If people will pay it, why would you take it back?
22: Boyd says travelers have shown they are willing to pay higher airfares, at least so far. And airlines face rising costs across the board, including labor. Joel Rose, NPR News, Washington.
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1: This is KUOW News. I'm Kevin Kniestead in Seattle. Seattle is losing jobs to Bellevue, so says the Downtown Seattle Association in a new report. KUOW's Monica Nicholsberg reports.
2: The Downtown Association estimates that in the past 3 years, Seattle's workforce declined by about 1%, while Bellevue's increased more than 12%.
23: Seattle's lost its economic mojo.
2: That's their president, John Scholes.
23: It's been 5 years since the city imposed a significant set of new business taxes. And in that time, we've lost about 30,000 jobs in downtown Seattle. In Bellevue, a city dealing with similar issues coming out of the pandemic, they've grown jobs.
2: The report blames Seattle's jumpstart tax. It passed in 2020 to fund affordable housing by taxing the salaries of high earners at Seattle's largest companies. King County Council member Teresa Mosqueda helped architect Jumpstart.
24: Let's get away from this lazy politics of pitting one city against another and recognize that we in this region are all better when we invest in permanent supportive housing to keep people off the street.
2: Monica Nicholsberg, KUOW News.
1: The city of Seattle is planning to spend about $8 million next year on new rental assistance programs. Mayor Katie Wilson announced yesterday the city's Human Services Department filed a request for proposals for homelessness prevention services. She says the $8 million in funding would serve approximately 1,000 households a year and help people stay in their homes so they don't wind up on the street. This is another step in the mayor's effort to addressing rising homelessness numbers in the city. And the Mariners are getting ready for today's 1-10 game against the Baltimore Orioles. The Orioles beat the M's yesterday 5-3. Also, outfielder Julio Rodriguez left the game with a hamstring issue. Sunny skies today, highs near 78 degrees, partly cloudy overnight with lows around 56. 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
26: From listener-powered KUOW in Seattle, welcome to Soundside. I'm Libby Denkman. Coming up on the show today, this weekend is a huge one for events around the Seattle area. You won't miss a thing with your guide to maximum fun, Jason Megatron Burrows and his weekend warm-up. That's coming up later this hour. But first, it's Thursday, which means it's time for Sound Politics, and my Sound Politics co-host Scott Greenstone is here in studio with me. Hey, Scott.
27: Hey, Libby.
26: And you know, Scott, some people are really adamant about leaving politics out of sports.
27: Yes.
26: But today we're going to make those people pretty mad because we're sportsing the politics and politicsing the sports.
27: We're mixing it all up. I mean, honestly, that feels like old advice from like almost the, you know, like the NFL Kaepernick era. Like nowadays, right now specifically, UFC fights on the White House lawn, right? Iran and the U.S. potentially headed for like a head-to-head game in the World Cup, maybe if they both win, as their leaders prep to sign a peace agreement. We've done a whole episode on this show about why politicians here want the Sonics back. Politics and sports, you can't separate them, especially nowadays. I actually read, Libby, this really interesting poll recently of Washingtonians that kind of very much underlined this relationship between Washingtonians' exhaustion and distrust of national politics, particularly among, you know, liberals who are the majority here, and you know, their frustration with divisiveness in the country, but found that they look to sports for a sense of connection to their local community and civic pride.
26: I mean, for the most part, it's the safe topic to bring up.
27: Yes.
26: It's like, wow, how about them
4: Mariners. Like, that's right. The thing that you can say at a bar and it doesn't feel like you're going to get in an argument.
27: With your uncle, yeah.
4: Yeah. So why we're even talking about sports, listener, it's not because the continent and our city is hosting the World Cup right now. It's because we are seeing college sports bring together two very unlikely politicians on the local and national stage. One is our Senator Maria Cantwell, a Democrat and Washington's 25-year junior senator. Kind of tells you how long Patty Murray has been our senior senator. The other is no less than Texas Republican Senator Ted Cruz. So Democrat and Republican, Washingtonian and Texan, mm-hmm. Cantwell and Cruz, they are coming together on a new bill, and it's called the Protect College Sports Act.
27: And I know we're going to get into this today, but before we have our guest on, Libby, can you tell me why college sports is the thing powerful enough to bring together two people who basically don't agree on anything?
4: Something you may have picked up in the last couple of years, if you even tangentially follow college sports, is that it's become pretty chaotic. Yeah. Like, there is a patchwork of laws governing college athletes' rights to make money, big schools and conferences, fan collectives. They're throwing all this money around. Athletes and coaches are leaving in the middle of the school year for whatever program offers them the most money. And women's programs, less, you know, money-making programs, these sports are getting cut that don't attract the big bucks that basketball and football do. Here's what Senator Cantwell said about this a couple weeks ago at a Senate Commerce Committee hearing.
5: My colleagues probably know that there are probably 25 things that Senator Cruz and I don't agree on. And that's just in this committee. So saying that it is an accomplishment for him and I to agree on this is saying something. We agree today that college athletics are in crisis, and we agree that the system is broken and unsustainable. Universities, athletes, and fans are pleading with us to do something about this issue.
27: Pleading.
4: So Cruz and Cantwell's bill would allow the NCAA, the National Collegiate Athletic Association, to limit transfers, prevent coaches from leaving their teams before the end of the season. It would enforce a spending cap for athletic departments. It also includes language to prevent a possible breakaway super league by the two biggest conferences.
27: And I guess we should probably say at the outset of this that the passage of this bill is a long shot. Similar bills have died. We're going to talk about that in a second with our guest. But there are some really fascinating dynamics at play here. It's going to tell us something about, like, how people are trying to get things done in Congress right now, how hard it is even for bipartisan bills. I personally am just hoping that this conversation will help me connect to the men at, you know, whatever barbecues and weddings I go to this summer. Can you guarantee me that that will happen?
4: Scott, I can personally guarantee that there will be at least one thing to bring up at the next awkward conversation across the coleslaw or whatever at the next summer barbecue with the cousins, the uncles, the brothers, the husbands. But more than that, it might just heal America writ large.
27: I can't wait. Healing America with the power of sports. Libby, to do this Herculean task, you and I called in a pinch hitter a top draft pick or something for this conversation about the Protect College Sports Act. It's Danny O'Neill. He covers Seattle sports on his Substack, The Dang Apostrophe. Danny, thanks for joining us on the show. I assume that dang apostrophe is the one between O and N.
6: It is. It's caused me no end of problems over the course of my life in terms of how it gets filed, whether people can look it up. It has been a bane to my existence, that apostrophe between the O and the N.
27: I want to hear all about that crisis. But first, we're here to talk about a different crisis. Danny, when this bill was first announced, Ted Cruz said, quote, college sports is at a breaking point. Are things that bad? What is he talking about? What's wrong with how things are working now?
6: Well, it depends on your perspective. If you are someone who liked college sports the way they had been for most of the past 100 years, but really even for the past 20, yeah, this is there's a great

0: deal of chaos and confusion. Players can transfer without penalty. That's something that did not used to be true. Players receive compensation. It's in the form of marketing deals called name, image, and likeness. And there's a lot of uncertainty about how they can and should be classified. Are they considered workers now? And athletic departments across the country have had to deal with the rising power that labor that the players now have. So if you had and loved the way it used to be structured, this feels very different. And you've seen an empowerment of the players that's probably disconcerting. I would argue that this has been a long time coming, and the quote unquote chaos that we're seeing now is the result of the existing system's refusal to adapt to what has been clearly coming for the past 10 to 15 years, which is the increased professionalization of college sports.
1: So when Cruz says they're at a breaking point, the bad things that he's talking about are what? What's that breakdown?
0: Well, it is the idea that players are being able to transfer, that there's no continuity, that each year you have to basically re-recruit your team, and that it's coming down to which schools can give which players the most money. And that has caused a breakdown. You don't have continuity of rosters between years. And there's the sense that sort of the purity of what was amateur competition has been lost because the players are being compensated.
2: So you mentioned name, image, and likeness. And I think we just need a little bit of a history lesson behind NIL. For the longest time, college athletes were just amateurs, right? You know, they were student athletes whose compensation was their scholarships. I mean, I remember a time when, you know, coaches would get in trouble for like buying dinner for players, even when they didn't have like food in their dorms. And then a few years ago, the U.S. Supreme Court made a ruling, and this name, image, and likeness situation, you know, was unleashed. So first, what is NIL, and how did the Supreme Court's decision change things for the NCAA?
0: Well, name, image, and likeness is basically could be understood as marketing money. And as you mentioned, for the longest time, the premise of the NCAA and eligibility in college athletics depended upon that you could not, as a player, receive anything due to your status as an athlete. You couldn't get a deal on a car. You couldn't get paid cash, certainly, that you received compensation in the form of your scholarship, the room and board that came with that. But that it was a decidedly amateur involvement. Between 10 and 15 years ago, you saw states, and California was the first one to do this, which basically passed a law that said you could not prohibit college athletes from earning money based on their name, image, and likeness. You could not prevent a college athlete from marketing themselves. And that was the first of the dominoes that came of the old system that existed, where the NCAA said you can't accept any compensation for your ability based on your ability to play college athletics, was no longer going to hold up. It was going to have to change. And what name, image, and likeness has become is a substitute for salary. They're called marketing deals. They're called you get this NIL compensation, but they are de facto payments for your performance. It's just that colleges won't call them that, because then they would have to admit that their athletes are actually employees, and nobody has been willing to do that yet.
2: Where is that money coming from, Danny, the name, image, and likeness money? I mean, is it from big brands? Or, you know, I understand that there are fan groups that funnel money into college sports now. Like, how... where does the money come from, and what has it done to college sports?
0: The money has come from, in part, revenues from athletic departments. That started to happen. It certainly comes from booster groups, and you've seen athlete collectives that have been formed. It does, in some cases, come from big corporations who are, UW's athletic director, Pat Chun, has referred to it as true NIL, where you do actually have big brands that are signing players to what are actually marketing contracts. But the majority of NIL is coming from schools and their fans giving compensation to players they want to see play on that team. They're, it's compensation. They're just referring to it as NIL. And that's part of the misnomer that where it starts to get a little bit confusing because they're not saying what it's actually for. And then in the most recent cases, now there are attempts to try to limit how much of that is being paid to players without really letting any of the players negotiate on their own behalf.
1: So they're not amateurs anymore, but so now are they university, like student athletes? Are they university employees or if they're getting paid, are they professional athletes with like agents and everything?
0: They do have agents.
1: Okay.
0: They occupy a strange netherworld where they're
2: great.
0: They're not, no one considers them workers. And so far, they do not have the right to collectively organize. There is no union of players at a team or across a division that has been recognized. So they're not considered labor. They're not truly amateur, though. But amateur is a largely invented concept, even in the Olympics, which for years were amateur. You have de facto professionals playing all the time. And as a matter of course, now professionals play.
1: Right.
0: So where do college players sit? Right now, they're in some weird liminal space where they're not quite professional athletes who have a union and a collective bargaining agreement and an established economic system that they're part of, but they're not quite amateur athletes anymore either because they are getting compensated. They do have agents and they're negotiating and signing contracts that will pay them, in some cases, multimillion dollars. University of Washington's quarterback, Damon Williams, I haven't seen his actual contract. They don't have to file it anywhere, but the understanding is he's going to make about $4.5 million for the upcoming season, at least that, given the deals that he's signed with the school and the marketing agreements that have been put in place.
2: But when you talk about like the value of a program like UW men's football, like they bring in millions of dollars, right, from various sources. So somebody who's like a star on that team, arguably that's what the market says they're worth, right?
0: Yes. And that here's where it gets the big picture is the question of what is college athletics for and who is it for?
1: Mm.
0: If it is going to become a free for all bare knuckle capitalist environment, which it increasingly is, then you are going to have that question of what are they worth? What a player is worth the deal he can negotiate from whatever team is interested in his services. The question that then starts to bring up, well, do we really want that for all of college football? Do we want that for all of college athletics? And this is where the idea of saving college sports comes in. And this is where you have old college coaches like Nick Saban getting up in front of Congress to say, this doesn't resemble the sport that I coached for so many years. And I honestly don't have a lot of patience for that because the reason that we've gotten to this point, the reason that now there is this free for all is because for the past 20 years, for sure, but more than that, it has been operated. College athletics has been operated like a capitalist system for the coaches,
2: for everybody else, right?
0: Yeah. For the institution,
1: right, just not for the players.
0: Right. And now the players are getting in on it and they're just like, whoa, this is supposed to be something else. And so my answer is if you want it to be amateur athletics, if you want it to be that, okay, then the coaches should get paid like teachers do. They should get paid like professors do. If you're doing this to raise young men and that's what this is about, then go the whole nine yards. But the coaches want all of the big contracts, and the athletic departments have these ridiculous resources and facilities that are there because those are being operated as sort of free market enterprises. It's just that they want the players to be these cost controlled, just be happy with your scholarship entities. They want to keep those. And that honestly, it just doesn't wash. It is not a sustainable system. If that's the way you're trying to do of not compensate the players when everybody else is getting compensated.
1: We were talking about this in our pitch meeting this week as like, when you look at the best compensated state employees, technically they're state employees. They are coaches. They make more than the governor.
0: Yes.
1: You know, there's one reason we're talking about this on a politics podcast. But we want to dig down into the legislation. But really quick, we heard before you came on, Danny, Senator Maria Cantwell talk about sports that aren't men's football and basketball. That's mostly who we've been talking about so far.
0: Mm-hmm.
1: But what about

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1: A college football program consumes and how those go about. This is the downside of that, bringing that free market ethic to college sports and to the players specifically, is that there's only so much money that's coming in. And if you start compensating the players in the revenue sports, the resources that are allotted to players and programs that don't bring in money is necessarily, it's going to shrink. And that's a trade-off or a reality that is going to come in. And I'm very sympathetic or like understanding of like that. That's a hard thing to say, because for a long time, college programs, when you college football brings in the majority of the money at an institution like the University of Washington, and in many ways that bankrolls a whole suite of not just other programs, but the administration department, tutoring, all of the support for those. And if you start paying the football players at sort of the fair market wage, there is going to be less revenue to go around to those other sports. And that is an unfortunate side effect. And I don't see a way to square the circle where you pay the players what they're worth on the open market and still are able to fund non-revenue sports at the level that they've been funded in the past.
2: I've seen that as one of the negative externalities that's been cited about NIL, and the that basically this new version of college sports is going to mean a lot of these programs close, like tennis programs getting canceled already at various schools and women's programs suffering. And it's something that politicians have cited in their desire to get some kind of legislation passed through Congress. And if I understand correctly, like the NCAA and colleges, they have been begging for federal regulation here. We got to take a quick break. That's Danny O'Neill, longtime sports journalist who covers Seattle teams on his Substack, The Dang Apostrophe. 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I'm Libby Dankman, here with my co-host Scott Greenstone. 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
2: 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I'm Libby Dankman. Scott Greenstone, my Sound Politics co-host, is here. And we're talking about a new piece of legislation from two very unlikely political allies, Washington Senator Maria Cantwell, a Democrat, and Texas Senator Ted Cruz, a Republican. Their Protect College Sports Act just passed out of the Senate Commerce Committee on Thursday morning, this morning, and it's headed for a full Senate vote. Danny O'Neill, sports journalist, author of the Substack, The Dang Apostrophe, is here helping us understand what this is all about. Even President Trump got into the act. You know, earlier this year, he issued an executive order that basically told the NCAA to set new ground rules, like 5-year eligibility for players and a limit of one transfer per player. But the NCAA was like, no, we need a law here. Like, you can't just do this by EO. We got to get around antitrust rules in order to make those ground rules. And so that means Congress has to act. There has been at least one false start on the issue so far from the House, and that was the SCORE Act that has stalled out with partisan, you know, issues on both sides, people in the Freedom Caucus, people on the left not liking that piece of legislation. So we'll set that aside. Now, over in the Senate, Maria Cantwell and Ted Cruz have their bill, which again is the Protect College Sports Act. From what you can tell, Danny, what are the biggest things that Cantwell and Cruz

0: issues are trying to do with this bill?
1: The thing that they are trying to do is rein in the power of the two most powerful conferences, which are the Big Ten, which the University of Washington is a part of, and the SEC.
2: And the Southeastern Conference.
1: Yeah, those two.
2: Sorry, politics podcasts, our listeners are going to think Securities and Exchange Commission.
1: No, it's the folks down south who believe that football just means more down there. Those are the two powerful, they're the two most powerful conferences. Their television deals are what have driven the reorganization of college sports. The reason why the University of Washington went into the Big Ten is because you've had a condensing of power. There used to be about five conferences that occupied relatively even footing. The Big 12, the Pac-12, the SEC, the Big Ten, and the ACC. There are now two power conferences in the Big Ten and the SEC. The Big 12 and the ACC are rung down, and then the Pac-12, or the renamed, sort of reconstituted zombie conference that Washington State is still a part of.
0: Sad.
1: Is now, yeah, it is. It's awful. It's the thing as a sports fan that I feel worst about.
0: Yeah.
1: I think it's awful that Washington abandoned Washington State. But so the biggest thing that this bill does, because there is a lot of talk that eventually the Big Ten and the SEC are going to basically form their own either standalone entities that govern themselves and then play against each other, or are going to form a super league between the two of them. And the bill that Maria Cantwell and Ted Cruz, which look, having a bipartisan bill is, it's quite an accomplishment these days, is an attempt to rein in those two conferences, which the biggest evidence of that is those two conferences are against this bill because they don't want anybody telling them what to do. The thing that this bill doesn't do is it doesn't make any declaration about whether or not the players are workers. It explicitly states that this is not not any attempt to comment on the viability of collective bargaining among college athletes. So in that way, it's not taking a side. And ultimately, the bill that you mentioned in the House, the Save College, that bill explicitly forbids collective bargaining, and one of the reasons it was going to get no traction,
0: because Democrats were not going to be okay with that. Yeah.
1: Well, there's weird. So it's weird that this issue does not go down strict party lines.
2: Yeah.
1: If you're a libertarian, there are like some of the people that are most staunchly for collective bargaining are dyed in the wool, like old school Republicans who don't want to see restraint of trade, who believe that the way that college sports are operating, this is one of the only issues that I've seen that does actually start to skew. It doesn't follow the current left-right division as it plays out in our country, because free markets are involved, because the question of institutional control, it's a very interesting topic. And the bill that we're talking about, the one in the Senate, does attempt to provide some safeguards toward the collapse of other parts of athletic departments. It also tries to pool some of the TV money, which is, I would absolutely support that. I don't think that there's any chance that the schools and the conferences are going to end up going along with that.
2: Before we move on, pooling the TV money, could we, is there a quick way to explain how that works?
1: So right now, the source of revenue that has changed the structure of college sports is the TV money that has been paid to conferences. Conferences are the ones that sell the TV rights for the games that involve their members. And the mention of pooling the TV rights is a step toward how the NFL does things. The NFL sells a league-wide. They don't negotiate as teams. They negotiate as one collective unit that sells the rights to their games.
2: So pooling it, and who would then get the money? They would all share it?
1: It would be split among the teams. And how you split that is the biggest question. And under the bill, the bill doesn't provide a structure on how you would do it. But the idea is that the Big Ten and the SEC are not allowed to negotiate the best deals for themselves and leave everyone else to fight it for the scraps that are left over. And that's why you see the Big Ten and the SEC are not supportive of this bill, because they want to be left. They want to be the ones that we determine what's best for us. We get as much as we can, and then you guys figure out the rest.
0: They're the big dogs. They want to stay the big dogs. So it would also limit transfers and or at least allow the NCAA to limit transfers and eligibility. It would enforce a spending cap of roughly $20 million. So kind of like a salary cap, like what you see in professional leagues. That television pooling, you know, rights is one issue. There would be a limit on coaches from leaving teams before the end of the season. We just saw that, right, with LSU?
1: Yeah, Lane Kiffin.
0: That's my favorite, is
1: the Lane Kiffin rule. and there's a lot of different things in this bill that crack me up. But the idea that players can only transfer once, I think people are generally in support of that. The fans would like to see restrictions on the number of transfers. But should there also be limits or specific criteria for how coaches are allowed to leave? Right now, coaching contracts don't mean anything, because Jed Fish has a long-term multi-year contract signed with the University of Washington. If Washington has a great year, it's not only possible, but I would say probable, there would be questions about whether he leaves at the end of this season.
0: Oh, we've lost a number of coaches that way. Yeah,
1: exactly. We lost DeBoer, who might end up getting canned in this upcoming season in Alabama, which I would applaud and cheer and tackle at. But in the NFL, that doesn't happen. In the NFL, in other professional sports, you're tied to that team through the length of your contract. Should the same be true in college football and college basketball? I believe the answer to that question is yes. This bill doesn't make those provisions, but it takes steps in that direction. So I'll be interested to see if it does get through the Senate and then what happens in the House. But this is an attempt to provide some structure at a time when there really is no structure. The NCAA is, which has for 50, 60 years been the final say on eligibility questions, is in many ways, it's just a de facto defunct organization. It has hard time enforcing any eligibility.
0: I don't know if you've noticed, Danny, but Congress has a hard time getting anything done these days. I mean, I don't want to shock you here, but what it does end up getting done, it usually gets shoved through with like a budget reconciliation maneuver. So a single party can just pass something without any support from the other side, but it's got a lot of limits on it. This issue, though, this college sports issue, is different, because you see these senators from all different parts of the political world coming together in a kind of unity over the issue of, quote unquote, fixing college sports. Why do you think that is happening? Why this issue?
1: It is, first of all, it's exceptionally regional. So if you're a senator that can go back and say, look what I did in regard to the thing you're mad about this college football that you love. Like, it's mayors always make bets with each other, right? About the outcome of playoff games. Typically, this is an easy win to be able to stick up for your local program. So that's one of the reasons that there's some traction. The question that I have, and how this will play out, is are there going to be enough people that are able to vote against the most powerful economic entities in college sports, which are, as we said, like the Big Ten, the SEC, and then the two TV networks, to put some limits on that? And I'm not sure what the answer to that is, because there is a populist element to it. Nobody likes the NCAA. Like, nobody likes the NCAA. Everyone thinks college sports is in this lawless state where it could use some more structure. So there is some upside that all of these politicians see. The challenge is, it's very tricky to thread this needle of how do you modernize college athletics and create an environment where players are getting at least some of the proceeds that their efforts are generating, without turning it into this sort of libertarian fever dream, which is kind of what's taking place now.
2: We should say that this could all still fall apart, right? ESPN reports that the Senate Commerce Committee is expected to make edits Thursday and then vote on the bill. But even if it does pass the Senate, it would also have to pass the House, which, as Libby talked about, honestly, for years, there have been efforts to bring a different bill to the floor that have all failed. Do you think that this bill will make it to President Trump's desk? I mean, no. I know you're not a politics reporter. Okay, no.
1: No, I don't think it has a chance in hell.
2: Really?
1: Because, well, you've already got a
2: because
1: sign.
2: You don't believe in unity.
1: What? No, because Tommy Tuberville, who is not an especially impressive senator from Alabama, who maybe his most noteworthy accomplishment was winning a national championship while at Auburn, he's already said he's going to vote against it. So the guy with the most direct tie to college football has already said, like, nah, this thing reaches too far, which to me is the canary in the coal mine, that the power brokers here, as much as they say they want structure put in place, they don't really want someone else to put any sort of governor on the money that they can earn. They don't want any restrictions placed on them. They want someone who will come in and say, you have 5 years to play four seasons as a college basketball player. You only, as players are allowed to make X amount, and they're absolutely not workers, and they can only transfer once. And the reality is that that's a non-starter politically. And even if it did pass, will ultimately get knocked down in the courts because it's illegal.
2: Hmm. So then why are these politicians, why is Senator Cantwell and Senator Cruz, why do they think this is a good issue to tackle right now? Or why are they working on this incredibly hard to pass? You know, why are they picking this battle? I'm thinking about, like, you know, our Spokane representative, Republican Baumgartner, who we've had on this show before. He's a Coug and a Coug congressman.
1: I've talked to him several times. He's a very interesting dude.
2: Interesting guy. He posted a video last week about reforming the Sports Broadcasting Act and this pooling question that we talked about a little bit. And the comments on Facebook and Insta were all like, I can't afford gas. Release the Epstein files. And at critiquing his spelling, which, you know, you probably follow him on Twitter. It's brutal, but he spelled competitive with an A. But those are the comments online. Okay. Online commenters are mean. Do we think this stuff resonates with voters? Like, when they can't watch a game because of they don't have the right subscriptions, or their school's star quarterback gets swooped by some massive program with more money?
0: Do people care about sports, Danny?
1: Yes, they do. I'll speak for myself here. I think it's awesome that Senator Cantwell and Senator Cruz are doing this, because I think that legislators and our representatives should be tackling tough problems, and they shouldn't be looking for, quote, easy wins. I do think that college athletics is an important, it's certainly an extremely lucrative part of our TV. Like, it affects commerce. It affects our institutions. And I do think that people need to think and work through what is a very difficult situation. And I applaud them for taking a step. Like I've said, I don't think this has a chance of passing. I don't think that means that it's a waste of time. I'm way more supportive of this than I was of the first thing that went through the House, which I thought was terrible because it ruled out collective bargaining. I believe that the long-term answer to anything in college athletics involves collective bargaining. And I do think that being able to find your way through difficult questions in a changing economy, that's what these people should be doing. So I'm glad that they're tackling it, even if it is not an easy win and is going to be a headache for everybody.
2: Danny O'Neill covers Seattle sports on his Substack, The Dang Apostrophe. Danny, thank you so much for coming on and sharing your expertise and feelings and opinions with us.
1: I really appreciate you guys having me. I hope I wasn't too wonky.
0: I have to say, this is the most complicated issue, a piece of legislation I've looked into in a while. Yeah. Like, I'm used to looking at state budgets and, like, really intense fights in, you know, legislatures. But this is one of the thorniest and most complicated issues I have read into in a long time. And so having you kind of help us through this has been invaluable. Like, we couldn't do this without you. Thank you.
1: Well, I appreciate you guys having me. It's lovely to talk to you.
0: And one more note before we move on. As we discussed, the Protect College Sports Act did pass out of the Senate Commerce Committee this morning, Thursday morning. So we're going to keep an eye on this bill as it moves through Congress. And that's it for Sound Politics this week. Thanks to my co-host, Scott Greenstone. I'm Libby Denkman. 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
0: You're listening to Soundside. I'm Libby Denkman. And after our conversation about the politics of sports, I wanted to take a moment to highlight another story from KUOW that shares the passion people here in Washington have for their teams, including the Mariners. Earlier this month, All Things Considered host Kim Malcolm sat down with a woman named Renda Stroob. Renda is a wife, a mother, a grandmother, and a relatively new Seattle Mariners season ticket holder. She was featured in a Seattle Times story recently about her decision to invite strangers to join her at Mariners games. Her family didn't love that move. Here's her conversation with Kim.
6: I understand you made a Facebook post when the Mariners season got rolling this year, and it worried some of your family members. Can you tell me about that? What did it say, and why were they concerned? You're laughing.
7: I am, because, well, I just think it's funny that they were concerned. And their concern actually lasted for a while, but I think they're settled down about it now. I'd been struggling to fill my second seat at the ballpark because the rest of the family was not as excited about 81 games as I was.
6: 81 home games, right?
7: And so after everybody had gone once or twice, they're like, how about if I see you in a month?
6: Let me back up a bit now to the hard part. The reason Renda decided to get season tickets for the first time in her life was part of a long grieving process after the death of her son, Wyatt. I asked her about Wyatt and how baseball fit into her recovery.
7: This is the part that always makes me a little sad, but I'll tell you. My son was diagnosed with muscular dystrophy when he was 13 years old, and it was a long, slow decline watching him struggle, and his final years were very difficult, and he went into cardio. He had heart failure, and he was in intensive care at the University of Washington for 3 weeks. And I just got to tell you, since you're from there, the care they gave him was extraordinary. And I am so thankful that we have that resource in our community. And I watched him struggle and fight the pain and fight for life. And they wanted to give him a heart transplant, but they just couldn't get him strong enough. And finally, he was suffering multiple organ failure. And then he passed. And I was devastated. I was dealing with PTSD and enormous grief, and I couldn't leave my room. I couldn't do anything. And baseball season started not long after he died, And I turned on a game in my room, and I had always liked baseball, but I hadn't been an avid watcher on TV. But that day, such a sense of peace came over me as I was watching those young men play and thinking, you know, that could have been Wyatt. It wasn't. But I'm happy for the moms who have boys out there doing that. And and so I started watching it every day, and it helped me heal. It helped me come back from the darkness and feel a little joy. And I spent 3 years doing that. And then when I got to the third anniversary of his death, and my counselor had told me that it would take at least 3 years before I would start feeling good about life again. And she was right. It took every bit of 3 years. And so on the third year, I decided I need to do something to keep this going. And I decided it was going to be baseball. And I opened up my browser and looked at the Seattle site for tickets. And gosh, there were, I saw two tickets in the seventh row, kind of all by themselves. And everything else that was available was another 10, 15 rows behind. And I said, well, gee, I think these are meant for me. And I grabbed them. And I just started going. And it was like the best thing for me, because I feel such joy when I'm at the ballpark. When I get there, I feel good. When I talk to the people around me, I feel good.
6: As I said earlier, I had a long conversation with Renda Stroob. We talked about loss, struggle, and muscular dystrophy, about the pain in the world that people keep to themselves, about faking it and not faking it, about having bad days and joyful moments, about family, friends, and strangers, about living in the now, a lesson she learned from her son Wyatt, and baseball. I asked her to tell me what it feels like now when she's headed to a game.
7: It's always exciting. I feel excited now as I'm driving up there. I don't mind the traffic at all because I'm headed to my happy place. And as soon as I start to walk in, I begin to feel better. And it's almost like it's a temple or something. It's just, there's just such a feeling of I belong here, and I'm going to enjoy myself while I'm here, and I'm not going to care about anything. I'm not going to care about how expensive the hot dogs are or how expensive the drinks are or the traffic that I'll face going home. None of that matters. I'm just here for joy.
6: Since the day I spoke to Renda at the end of May, she's shared a new challenge with the M's Facebook group. Her husband, Mike, had to have emergency brain surgery. Renda says his post-op recovery is going well. He's getting his speech back, causing some trouble in the hospital, apparently, and he wants to go home. Renda wrote, "I have no idea where we will be when the boys," by which she means the Mariners, "return home on June 16th. Some days I may need the sweet respite of the ballpark," she says. "Other days I may need to be with Mike. What I do know is that I don't want to simply sell my tickets and walk away from something special that started right here in this group. When I first posted," she says, "I thought I was looking for people to help fill an empty seat. Instead, I found a community." Thank you for sharing your story with us, Renda. And get well soon, Mike. You can hear my full conversation with Renda Stroob on our website.

0: You're listening to Soundside. I'm Libby Dankman. We've been having a lot of fun with the World Cup, and Team USA is taking on Australia tomorrow here at Lumen, Seattle Stadium. Things are going to be busy downtown Seattle and the waterfront, but if you are looking to get out of the city, Soundside producer Jason Megatron Burrows is here with a bunch of options for your Juneteenth and Father's Day weekend.
1: Thank you, Libby, and welcome to the weekend warm-up. All right, let's kick things off with the big one. As everyone in the city of Seattle is aware, the World Cup has taken over downtown. The U.S. men's national team is taking on Australia at noon on Friday, and if the experience with Egypt versus Belgium is any indication, the light rail is going to be packed, and Pioneer Square will be full of supporters, especially since Team USA is playing. But that's not all. The Mariners are playing against Boston this weekend, too, with games on Friday, Saturday, and Sunday. First pitch on Friday is at 7:10, so there should be a pretty decent break between World Cup action and T-Mobile Park filling up. But keep it in mind, it's gonna be crazy, so pack your patience in your clear stadium bag and have a hot dog or two for me. Now, Friday is also Juneteenth, and there are a ton of events scheduled across Western Washington. Let's start with what's happening around the area on Friday. There is a huge celebration out at Jimi Hendrix Park. It's free to attend and includes over 75 black-owned businesses and vendors. There will be cultural performances across multiple stages, as well as a bunch of youth and family activities and civic education exhibits. This Central District celebration begins at noon and runs through 8 p.m. Also in the Central District, the Northwest African American Museum is hosting Juneteenth, The Sound of Connection, from 10 a.m. until 5 p.m. at the museum and at Judkins Park. Shoreline City Hall has an event from 2 p.m. until 6 p.m. Tacoma's event, which they say is the largest Juneteenth event in the state, is at Hobb Family Field from noon until 6. The city of Tukwila is hosting an afternoon event from 11 a.m. until 1:30 p.m. Friday and Saturday, you can enjoy events at Art Noir at 23rd and Union in the Central District, Freedom and Football on Friday from 11 a.m. until 4, then their annual Revival Market featuring local black-owned businesses on Saturday from noon until 6. Also on Saturday, we've got events in Kent at Morrill Meadows Park from 10 until 5, and in Linwood at Martha Lake County Park from 11 a.m. until 3 p.m. There are many more events, so I will add everything that I can find to the links in the show notes, and happy Juneteenth, everyone. Now, if you would rather get out of town this weekend to avoid the World Cup of it all, boy, do I have options for you. If you want to head south, you can hit up the Gorge Blues and Brews Festival at the Skamania County Fairgrounds in Stevenson. 12 different bands and a bunch of different breweries are at your disposal. The festival starts at 6 p.m. on Friday and runs through 10 p.m. on Saturday. Up north, we have two options, both happening all weekend long. The Edmonds Art Festival has a lot of everything, with more than 200 painters, sculptors, photographers, jewelers, and more manning booths out on the field, while local galleries will be open and performance artists bring a variety of music, dance, and theater performances across different stages. The Edmonds Arts Festival opens at 10 a.m. on Friday and closes down at 5 p.m. on Sunday. The Marysville Strawberry Festival has, you guessed it, strawberries. But that's not all. There's live music, a pickleball tournament, a beer garden, a strawberry shortcake eating contest, professional wrestling, a parade on Saturday, and more. Events begin at noon on Friday and wind down at 6 p.m. on Sunday up in Marysville. Southeast in Sumner, you can find the other half of the Pie Ingredients events, Rhubarb Days. The synchronicity, let me tell you. It's a street fair. It's a festival. It's rhubarb crisp live music, food trucks, and rhubarb-infused craft beer. What's not to love? Rhubarb Days got me in a rhubarb haze. The shindig kicks off at 10 a.m. on Saturday and runs through 4 p.m. on Sunday. Next, if you yearn for shrimpy goodness in the way that I crave those delicious prawns, might I suggest the Brennan Shrimp Fest and Seafood Extravaganza out on Hood Canal. This humble hamlet off the 101 on the west side of Hood Canal is home to an exciting day of beautiful beaches, delicious seafood, live music, and the Scampi Dance. Shrimp Fest is from 9 a.m. until 7 p.m. on Saturday out in Brennan. Next up, another biking event sent in by Soundside listener Anita. Thank you, Anita. It's the Revel Revolution Women and Non-Binary Ride. According to the website, the Revel Revolution Ride is designed to create an inclusive and welcoming space for women and non-binary cyclists to ride, have ton of revelrous fun, and build community. The ride is Saturday from 8 a.m. until 3 p.m. out at Bellevue College. Registration closes today, Thursday, for this event. So if you want to go, Now is the time to get your butt in gear. Get it? And again, thank you to Anita for sending that in. Finally, the moment that we have all been waiting for, the Fremont Solstice Parade. And yes, I know, the first thing that people always think of is the naked cyclists, but we're not going to focus on that, are we? Right. This annual tradition kicks off at 1 p.m. on Saturday and features amazing groups like the Sisters of Perpetual Indulgence, Seattle Pastafarians, the FIFA mascots, and Sizzle the Clown. You know it, you love it, it's the Fremont Solstice Parade, and it looks like the weather is going to be amazing. The parade ends at the Fremont Fair, which runs Saturday and Sunday, so go celebrate the solstice. Oh, and don't forget, Father's Day is Sunday, so tell your dad I said hi. And that is it. As usual, we will have links to all of these events at kuow.org/soundside, and you can find even more events by checking out KUOW's podcast, Meet Me Here. 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Thank you for listening to Soundside. I am Jason Megatron Burrows, and that's what you could be doing this weekend.
0: And that's it for Soundside today. I'm Libby Dankman. The show is produced by Gabrielle Healy and Jason Burrows, with support from Hans Anderson, Natalie Akane-Newcomb, Sarah Leibovitz, and Maliha Syed. Our editor is Jed Kim, and Soundside will be back next week right here on KUOW. And when it comes to tomorrow's game,
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4: Welcome to News Hour from the BBC World Service. I'm Sean Lay. Questions about America's deal with Iran will have reaction from Israel's ex-national security advisor and a former Trump official. How Nigerian sisters born conjoined at the head are enjoying life after pioneering surgery.
5: Before, they're conjoined, they can't be able to crawl, they can't be able to sit, they can't be able to stand up by themselves. But now I thank God.
4: Why the newest presidential library just opened has earned the nickname the Obamalisk.
6: It rises above the south side of Chicago like a kind of truncated obelisk. It's been likened by some to a Klingon prison because it definitely has the kind of sci-fi quality.
4: And Bostonians are embracing Scottish football fans, bagpipes, kilts and traffic cones. All that and more after the news.
7: BBC News with Sue Montgomery. The US Vice President says the accord between America and Iran is already bearing fruit, with 12.5 million barrels of oil flowing through the Strait of Hormuz since it was signed. The Trump administration has faced accusations that it's made too many concessions to Tehran. Tom Bateman is in Washington.
8: We've had a few more Republicans coming out now, being prepared to publicly criticise this. My sense is overwhelmingly Republicans in the Senate are either biting their tongues about this or, for the moment, prepared to give the president the benefit of the doubt, although feeling pretty uneasy about it. It is overwhelmingly the case that Democrats see this as a surrender deal by the Americans. They believe that it shows the war was a waste of American lives and the lives of Iranian civilians, and also of a huge amount, of course, of American money and weaponry.
7: A written message has been released attributed to Iran's supreme leader, Mujtaba Khamenei, saying that he authorized the memorandum of understanding with the US despite holding a different view. It says he allowed the agreement to go ahead after assurances from the Iranian president that Iran's rights would be safeguarded. BBC Persian's Hashayar Jonedi has seen the message.
9: Ultimately, he approved it because the president, Masoud Pezeshkian, in his capacity as head of the National Supreme Security Council, is taking full responsibility for the agreement and has personally committed that the agreement will protect the rights of the Iranian nation as well as the Islamic resistance, referring to groups like Hezbollah or the Shia militias in Iraq and Yemen.
7: Four more Palestinians in Gaza are reported to have been killed today in an Israeli airstrike and gunfire. Locals said three people killed in a jeep in Gaza City were civilians, including one set to get married next week. Wedding invitations were found in the vehicle. Reports also say a girl was killed in Israeli gunfire in Beit Lahia in the north of the Strip. More than 30 people have been killed in an attack on Niger's main international airport in the capital Niamey. Jinim, a regional Al-Qaeda-affiliated militia, has claimed responsibility. Here's Chris Awokor.
2: Niger's Ministry of Defense say 11 security personnel and 2 civilians were killed in Thursday's attack near Diori Hamani International Airport. Security forces responding to the assault killed 22 suspected attackers and arrested about 20 others during ongoing operations across the capital. It's the second attack targeting the airport and nearby military base in about 6 months. The National Civil Aviation Agency says flights and airport services are continuing normally despite the incident, while security has been reinforced. Authorities have widened the manhunt for suspects.
7: BBC News.
10: This is KUOW News. I'm Kevin Kniestad in Seattle. People in Seattle will honor Black History tomorrow for Juneteenth. KUOW's Casey Martin reports the holiday steps on a new stage this year with the World Cup in town.
11: When Marcus Harrison Green was asked to join the Juneteenth Advisory Committee for the World Cup, he was skeptical.
12: Because Juneteenth Advisory Committee can mean a lot of things. It can mean a deep, genuine commitment. Or it can also mean that you Googled what Juneteenth means at 11 p.m. the night before, and you are praying that we don't notice.
11: Now, though, the local writer and publisher says he's feeling confident about his work on that committee. Friday's match between the U.S. and Australia will be Juneteenth-themed, with posters made by Seattle Black artists, a commemorative scarf just for the match, and a Juneteenth celebration at the waterfront.
12: Not just to celebrate freedom, but to reckon with how long it took to arrive and to ask honestly, what else has not yet arrived at all?
11: A weekend-long Juneteenth festival is happening in the Central District, starting with a World Cup watch party on Friday. Casey Martin, KUOW News.
10: Alaska Airlines announced yesterday that it has promoted longtime executive Shane Tackett to the role of president while he continues serving as the carrier's chief financial officer. Tackett is a 25-year Alaska veteran. He'll take on expanded responsibilities that now include oversight of the airline's commercial operations, in addition to finance, investor relations, and other corporate functions. He has served as CFO since 2020 and played a key role in guiding the airline through the pandemic era and its acquisition of Hawaiian Airlines. The appointment is effective as of June 29th. And it's part of a broader leadership restructuring by CEO Ben Minicucci as Alaska pursues long-term growth and integration efforts across its airline brands. Sunny today, highs near 78 degrees. This is KUOW News.
4: Hello and welcome to News Hour from the BBC World Service. We're coming to you live from the BBC studios in London. I'm Sean Lay. It's very good to have your company this hour. The Palace of Versailles was not perhaps the happiest choice of venue for US President Donald Trump to sign the Memorandum of Understanding with Iran. In the decadent declining years of France's monarchy, it was home to an elite entirely detached from the harsh reality of French life. Later, in 1919, it was where Europe's victorious powers carved up the defeated empires of Europe and the Middle East, arguably laying the groundwork for future wars. Thus far, the response of the president's party back home has been muted. John Cornyn, the majority leader in the Republican-controlled Senate, remarked that no deal was better than a bad deal. Hardly an enthusiastic endorsement. Those already estranged from the White House have been outspoken. Mike Pence, vice president of Mr. Trump's first term, said it smacked of appeasement. Senator Bill Cassidy, who Trump supporters removed as a candidate in the forthcoming midterms, called it the worst foreign policy blunder in decades. U.S. Vice President J.D. Vance, who's led negotiations on the American side, gave a robust defense at a news conference, pointing out the apparent impact signing the Memorandum of Understanding had made on the price of oil.
13: I think the president's peace plan in Iran is already bearing real fruits for the American people. Last night, 12.5 million barrels of oil went through the Strait of Hormuz. That is a high since the beginning of the conflict. Oil prices are down nearly at their level from the pre-war conflict. Gas prices dropped below $4 a gallon today for the first time since the conflict. And importantly, they're going to keep falling further given how low oil prices are.
4: Vice President Vance insisted the U.S. would be negotiating from a position of strength because it had destroyed Iran's nuclear program and its conventional military. He went on to argue there were incentives for Iran to stick to the deal.
13: The only way that they would ever get any benefit of the bargain is if they comply fully and change their behavior. And so you really have a win-win situation for the United States of America. If the Iranians don't change their behavior, their military and their nuclear program is still destroyed. If they do change their behavior, then they are going to have a transformative relationship with the Middle East, and the Middle East will have a transformative relationship with the people of Iran. That's a win for the American people and for the President of the United States, regardless of which option the Iranians ultimately choose. We obviously want them to choose the right option.
14: Well, later on Thursday, Iran's Supreme Leader Mujtaba Khamenei said he'd authorized the signing of the Memorandum of Understanding despite holding a different view, after receiving assurances from President Masoud Pezeshkian that they would not yield if Washington made what he described as excessive demands. Benjamin Netanyahu, Israel's Prime Minister, called Thursday for the preservation of what he described as his country's vital relationship with the United States. I've been speaking to Yaakov Amidro, who served as National Security Advisor to Mr. Netanyahu during the Obama presidency. He's now fellow at the Jerusalem Institute for Strategic Studies. What's his assessment of this agreement?
15: If I have to describe it in one sentence, the American paid cash and got a letter of intent with many ambiguities. I think that what the Iranians are getting is huge. They can recover, they can rebuild what they lost in the war. They will be accepted in the Middle East as the winner of the war. And what Americans got is promise to negotiate. What will be the results of the negotiations? The Americans were very determined that it will be a very good one. I have my doubts, but let's give the Americans the chance.
14: Right. This is very interesting, because you will have seen some of the commentary in Israeli newspapers today. Some of it is fairly incendiary. David Horovitz, the editor of the Times of Israel, called it a catastrophic capitulation in the headline of was a very fiery opinion.
15: It is. It's a capitulation of the Americans. They said that they will prevent Iran from being nuclear, and they have a promise for negotiation about it. They didn't get anything. They said that they will open the strait, and now it's in the hands of the Iranians. If the Iranians want to close it tomorrow, they will probably. The Iranians are very clear that they are going to charge every vessel in the Hormuz Strait in the future, something that the Americans were very much against it. And the Americans made huge mistake by bringing the Iranians into Lebanon. They legitimized the involvement of Iran in Lebanon, something which is against the interest of the conversations that now they brought us and the Lebanese government to discuss the future of Lebanon. And now they brought Iran in, and they're saying the Iranians have a say in Lebanon. In these circumstances, the chance that the Lebanese government will take the obligation to disarm Hezbollah is almost zero. So I think it's a very bad agreement, no question. But from our point of view, it's a mistake that the Americans did, and they are promising that in the future it would be better, because they will achieve from the Iranians what they promised to achieve.
14: I'm really interested that, because of your period of service as National Security Advisor, President Obama was negotiating the JCPOA, the so-called Iran nuclear deal. Mm-hmm. I spoke to a military analyst last night who said that was less bad for Israel than this memo of understanding and a possible agreement with Iran and the United States on the current terms. Do you agree with that? Are you worried that this will be worse than the JCPOA from your point of view?
15: I think that it is too early to judge. The whole issue of the nuclear project was remain on the ice. It should be negotiated between America and Iran. If you judge it based on the circumstances today, it's very bad, because the Iranians are getting the money which allow them to renew the facilities and everything that was destroyed in the war, despite the fact that they promised not to advance in the nuclear project.
14: Let me ask you finally, I mean, many observers have described this as Benjamin Netanyahu's war, that he persuaded, some would say dragged America into this, that there were promises made and things, the objectives that Mr. Netanyahu wanted, ideally regime change or enough disruption that it would cause an uprising by Iranians and bring down the regime. Certainly the complete removal of any nuclear facilities or nuclear program. Judged on those criteria, this war failed, didn't it?
15: I want to correct one remark.
14: Please.
15: we didn't grab the Americans to the war. We didn't want the war in February. We wanted the war in June. The American wanted the war in February. The Americans, after promising the Iranians that they are coming to save them, put pressure on us to make the war earlier than what we wanted. So we didn't drag the Americans to the war. It was an American war decided by the Americans based on American promises to the Iranians. And with all due respect to Benjamin Netanyahu, we cannot drag America into a war. About the what were the goals of the war? We thought that we have to prepare the situation that it will be easier for the Iranians to make the regime change. No one in Israel had the illusion that we can make the regime change by ourselves. It was clear that it should be done by the Iranians. And at the end of the day, we did what we could, and the Iranians decided not to change the regime now, maybe in the future.
14: That's the former Israeli National Security Advisor, Yaakov Amidrou. Well, Paul Downs was an official in the first Trump administration, then director of the Heritage Foundation's Project 2025, a blueprint for President Trump's second term. At one point, he was a candidate in the Senate primary in South Carolina. Does Paul Downs think America has made huge concessions to Iran?
16: One, I don't really think of it as a deal or an agreement. This is a framework for going towards peace, and peace is to be celebrated. This is what we need to aim towards. So I really congratulate President Trump and Vice President Vance and really the whole team, our partners in the Gulf, for getting to this point. Look, the U.S., as President Trump said, holds all the cards. It continues to hold all the cards. We essentially have our foot on the neck of Iran, but it's time to relent and see if they're ready to change their behavior. And indications are they are. Right now, this is what peace will look like, and we have to let this negotiation play out.
14: Well, it's peace for 60 days, isn't it? Because it extends the ceasefire. Although the president, for all he's saying that he's willing to start bombing Iran again, he clearly thinks that, for example, Iran should have missiles. He says, I can't stop them having them. Saudi Arabia has got them. It's fair enough for them to have them too. I mean, there has been some quite significant shifts, and clearly some in the Republican Party are not happy about that. I think Bill Cassidy, who is still a Republican senator for now at least, said Ronald Reagan would be rolling over in his grave.
16: Right. I think you ticked off Cornyn, Cassidy, and Tillis. This is a murderer's row.
14: The former vice president.
16: Yeah. These guys are literally packing their bags from the U.S. Senate. They've been run out of town. They are not representative of the sentiment of the U.S., and they lost for a reason. Look, this is the perpetual war crowd. This is exactly what America first stood up to defeat. So, yes, they're licking their wounds, but they'll do this. Look, they're the same group that didn't want to get out of Afghanistan. They're the same group that's perpetuating the war in Ukraine. And here, you know, when peace breaks out, it's kind of like daylight to a group of vampires. These guys are squawking. But I really give President Trump and his team the charge to do this. We're going to be celebrating our 250th independence, our birthday here in the United States, coming
14: just
16: up on July 4th.
14: And
16: this,
14: yeah.
16: This is really a moment in time where we have to celebrate this country, what it's done for humanity and actually advancing, you know, civilization, but also peace around the world. And that's ultimately what the U.S. stands for, peace through strength.
14: The question is the strength, though, isn't it? A lot of observers have suggested that actually Iran has emerged stronger from this than it was before the war, for two reasons. Number one, the war, for all it managed to destroy a lot of Iran's military capability, the regime had managed to survive and reinvent itself. And secondly, that having not previously restricted access to the Strait of Hormuz, Iran discovered that it had this powerful economic weapon, that the President of the United States, faced with rising oil prices and the risk, therefore, of damage to the economy in the United States and the political consequences of the midterm elections, he had to blink first.
16: Well, respectfully, I think that's preposterous. We've completely annihilated their nuclear weapons regime. Their navy is at the bottom of the sea. It's all conventional armies basically disposed of. So anybody who's telling you they're stronger. Look, I think that we were sold a little bit of a bag of goods there in the Situation Room, and being told this kind of phonied up intelligence that the Iranians would collapse, you know, the moment they were hit again. And look, the Persians had been around for 3,000 years. Every day after that showed you that this was almost an opportunistic move that really, you know, we hit them so hard back last July with Operation Midnight Hammer. You know, this was kind of told to us that we had to get rid of some short range, you know, ballistic missiles. But ultimately, the president's been consistent.
14: That's Republican Paul Dan speaking to NewsHour here on the BBC World Service.

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3: 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I'm Mike Barbaro. 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
5: Supreme Leader Mujtaba Khamenei said that Tehran will not submit to any excessive demands from the Americans. You're listening to NewsHour, coming to live to you from the BBC studios in London. I'm Sean Lay. Now, the world's first international competition for immersive art is being held in Wales in the UK. It's an art form which has developed rapidly, rather faster perhaps than public understanding of exactly what it is. The BBC's Hal Griffith went to meet the finalists at the Wales Millennium Centre, hoping for enlightenment.
6: In a brightly lit room that looks a bit like the set of a game show, a small group of us are about to take part in a piece of immersive art.
7: Welcome. Aligned Living Environment active.
6: Individual mobile phones await for us to click and swipe our way through what looks like a film, except as we watch the device, it's also watching us. The artist behind it is Karen Palmer.
8: I create films that watch you back using artificial intelligence and facial recognition. Consensus Gentium is set in the near future world of bias AI and surveillance. And the film branches in real time depending on where you look on the screen. It responds depending on your emotional state and your focus.
7: Access Consensus Gentium.
6: The term immersive art will be unfamiliar, off-putting even for some. Graham Farrow from the Wales Millennium Centre says there has been some confusion, but creating an international prize should help give it a focus.
9: If you ask somebody to come and review one of these pieces, you don't know whether you're inviting a theatre critic or an art critic or a gamer critic, and so it hasn't established itself as
10: so it's art that hasn't quite found its place yet.
9: So this is part of why we're doing it, is so that it can find a place and it can be an opportunity for audiences. Audiences don't have the opportunity to see this stuff. There are lots of artworks that are happening on smaller scales that are telling brilliant, interesting stories.
11: Now it's happening. You're starting to live, think, and breathe like a black person in 1950s Alabama.
6: The prize-winning work is coloured, which, with use of headsets and holograms, tells the story of Claudette Colvin, a 15-year-old black girl who, in March 1955, refused to give up her seat to a white passenger on an Alabama bus. Unlike Rosa Parks, who made the same defiant act 9 months later, Claudette's story is largely unknown. Artist Stefan Foukinos hopes immersion brings it alive.
12: Everyone is their own director in a way, because you can move along the space, that you have real benches, you have window frames or door frames. And on top of this, you have all the holograms that are adding, but you are free to walk like as you please in this space. So I think the device push you into emotionally, I think, being part of Claudette's story and not being just an audience.
6: Already big in Asia and several European capitals, the hope is that the prize will gradually make immersive art a little more mainstream here too.
5: Howell Griffith, Immersed. In 1773, 3 years before the Declaration of Independence the United States will celebrate next month, American colonists dumped 342 chests of tea into Boston Harbour, opposing British taxation when they were without representation in Britain's Parliament. So last week, when Bostonians began to see traffic cones covering the heads and faces of statues in their city, they may have wondered whether another anti-government protest was underway. Brian Macquarie from the Boston Globe found out what was really going on and who was responsible.
13: Gotts arrived midweek last week, and I think we started to see the cones, like 2 or 3 days after that. And they have gone on top of our George Washington here, Blitz heroes, mayors, and the city here wasn't sure what this was for, you know. And they've come to know a bit about the background, and they're embracing it now.
5: Ah, that's interesting, because I did wonder whether initially some people might have seen it either as kind of a bit insulting.
13: There were some questions, and to the extent that we ran a piece that told folks what these were, you know, but I think that they had seen them as playful, and you know, the Scots here have been a real breath of fresh air, and it's become a thing now.
5: Brian Macquarie at the Boston Globe. Well, it's a form of expression seen since the 1980s on the statue of the first Duke of Wellington, he who put Napoleon in his place at Waterloo, which is at the Gallery of Modern Art in Glasgow, and the statue often wears a cone at a jaunty angle. Jason Orr is a Glasgow artist, and he had a confession to make when he spoke to NewsHour.
14: My name's Jason Orr, born in 1969 in Paisley, just outside of Glasgow, Scotland. In 1970s, Jason was quite an unusual name for a boy, so I was drawn to the hero Jason and the Argonauts, the films and the books. I love going to the Stirling Library, which has become obviously the Gallery of Modern Art where Wellington is. And after school, I learned about goodies and baddies and pride and honour.
5: Right.
14: I grew up with my grandfather, James Sherlock, who came from Dublin, Ireland. My primary teacher was Mrs. Florence Dixon.
5: Right.
14: She was Billy Connolly's sister.
5: He's the comedy actor now, lives in the States, yeah.
14: Exactly.
5: So why were you targeting the Duke of Wellington?
14: Well, one day, Mrs. Dixon took us to Scotland Street School. That's a Victorian school. Mm-hmm. And we learned that if you were naughty or you were bad, you were put in the corner of the classroom and a dunce's cap or a cone was put on your head.
5: So you decided to put a cone on the Duke of Wellington because of how he treated the Scots?
14: Well, it was how he treated the Scots, but my grandfather, obviously coming from Dublin in Ireland, referred to the history of Wellington specifically.
5: Gotcha.
14: And to the Irish.
5: Right.
14: And the Scottish. So yes, it was a challenge given to a boy of 10.
5: Right.
14: And his friends, and that's literally where it started from.
5: Well, we've got 30 seconds or so. We'll have to take your word for it. You were the first to do it. What do you think of the football fans repeating it in Boston?
14: I think it's absolutely fantastic. The pride of basically Scotland is the Tartan Army. And the Tartan Army are over there. They're sharing the fun and the pride of the coning of certain statues. It's to make fun, and it's to basically become friends with the people around. So I look forward to Scotland winning the World Cup, and they can bring it home because I've got a cone ready for it.
5: Jason Orr bringing to an end this edition of NewsHour.
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16: Hi, it's Bill Radke. Bellevue's booming. Is Seattle busting? What's Seattle doing to prevent crime? And how's that soccer thing going so far? We'll discuss and debate the week's news on Week in Review. 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
17: Something that Epstein's death did was really kind of highlight some of these really chronic issues in this jail that a less high-profile inmate would not have called nearly so much media attention to.
18: I'm Michael Barbaro. That's coming up on The Daily from The New York Times.
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4: Live from NPR News in Washington, I'm Janine Herbst. Vice President Vance says the U.S. holds all the cards in the deal with Iran, but there are many questions about the memorandum of understanding that extends the ceasefire, reopens the Strait of Hormuz, and opens negotiations for a final peace deal. NPR's Greg Myrie says the Iranian-backed militant group Hamas's attack on Israel in October of 2023 ignited a firestorm.
20: Now we're at a point where we're seeing this effort to try to stop this and, in a sense, work your way down that escalation ladder that the U.S. and Israel not going to attack Iran and vice versa under this agreement, trying to sort out the Israeli presence in Lebanon. Gaza is still there as a festering sore. So the region has been thrown into upheaval. It's changing. It's going to be realigned. Every country has to rethink itself.
4: NPR's Greg Myrie reporting. AAA says the cost of a gallon of regular gas in the U.S. has slipped below $4 a gallon, dropping 52 cents in the last month. It's still a dollar higher than it was before the war with Iran, though. The price of jet fuel, that's also lower. But as NPR's Joel Rose reports, it could take a while before passengers see cheaper fares.
21: When jet fuel prices shot up this spring, airlines responded by raising ticket prices and fees. Now, fuel costs are coming back to earth. The average price for a gallon of jet fuel in the U.S. dropped this week to less than $3, according to the tracking firm Argus. That's down more than $2 per gallon from the peak in April. But aviation consultant Michael Boyd says don't expect the airlines to give those price hikes back right away.
22: If people will pay it, why would you take it back?
21: Boyd says travelers have shown they are willing to pay higher airfares, at least so far. And airlines face rising costs across the board, including labor. Joel Rose, NPR News, Washington.
4: The Justice Department is offering nearly $1 billion in public safety grants to cities and police departments across the country. But as NPR's Meg Anderson reports, local officials have to work with federal immigration officers to get the money.
23: The grants can be used for things like hiring new officers, school safety initiatives, and police mental health. Tahir Duckett of Georgetown University says the stipulations about cooperating with immigration authorities are meant to be a carrot to get the money.
24: They are trying to take dollars that local agencies have been depending on for years and saying, oh, well, if you want these dollars, then you need to help us out with our immigration enforcement work.
23: In a statement, the DOJ told NPR the suggestion that illegal immigration is not related to public safety is, quote, ludicrous, though studies show immigrants are less likely to commit crimes than citizens. Meg Anderson, NPR News.
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0: This is KUOW News. I'm Kevin Kniestad in Seattle. Seattle City Light wants to increase electric bills 10% next year, and that data centers will pay much more. The utility presented in its new plan to the city council yesterday. KUOW's Joshua McNichols has more.
1: Power demand is rising. There are more electric cars and more data centers. Meanwhile, the aging grid needs investment, and people keep stealing copper wires. So, residential bills will jump almost 10% in 2027, and then again in 2028. Leo Lamb chairs a volunteer review panel, and Kirsty Granger is the utility's CFO. Councilmember Rob Saka asked them,
3: "What if we don't do this? What's the risk?"
7: The biggest risk, we may run out of power. And if we run out of power, we get blackouts.
8: I mean, we don't want to be catastrophic, but we are talking about keeping the lights on.
1: Under the plan, new and expanding data centers will pay even higher rates, and they'll fund new infrastructure up front, sparing residents from those costs. Joshua McNichols, KUOW News.
0: Unionized hotel employees who work at the Embassy Suites by Hilton near Lumen Field are now on strike. Union leaders say a total of 7,000 workers in Washington and Oregon started walking the picket lines early this morning, including those at the Embassy Suites in Pioneer Square. The workers are calling for more protections against federal immigration raids, along with more pay and year-round health care coverage. Strike comes as World Cup play continues in Seattle, with U.S. and Australia playing one another tomorrow. And 111 workers and Seattle school bus drivers with the company First Student are out of a job. Managers made the announcement yesterday, the last day of school, and said the layoffs will go into effect August 17th. The company said it's permanently discontinuing approximately 60% of its operations and will close its office on Lake City Way in Seattle. Sunny skies today, highs near 78 degrees. This is KUOW News.
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18: From the New York Times, I'm Michael Barbaro. This is The Daily. Today, the untold story of Jeffrey Epstein's final weeks, days, and hours inside a Manhattan jail. My colleague, Charles Homans, takes us inside a major new investigation by The Times that tries to answer the question that refuses to go away. Did the world's most powerful and well-connected sex offender die by his own hand or by somebody else's? It's Thursday, June 18th. A quick note about today's show. This episode contains scenes and descriptions that may be disturbing. Charlie, why at this stage in the Jeffrey Epstein story, 7 years after his death, when all eyes are on his network of friends and his enablers, his victims, all the politics around the release of the Epstein files, why did you all undertake this inquiry into his death right now?
17: You know, suspicions around Epstein's death have really been incredibly persistent from literally, you know, the hour that the story broke back in 2019. People have been very suspicious of the official story, which from the beginning was that he died by suicide in his jail cell. And the suspicion around this case was really inflamed by the release of the Epstein files. So my colleagues and I, Steve Eder, Jan Ransom, Michael Rothfeld, we dove into these papers a couple months ago and just started digging and seeing what was there. And trying to construct in as much detail as we could Jeffrey Epstein's last days in this jail, the moments leading up to his death, and the biggest question of all, how did he die? Did he die by suicide or did something else happen? So within hours of arriving to the Metropolitan Correctional Center, the big federal jail in Lower Manhattan, the MCC, the inmates have very quickly figured out who he is. So by the next day, the jail warden figured out who Epstein is, and they decide that he can't be in general population. There's too much risk there, clearly. And they put him in the special housing unit, what they call the SHU. The special housing unit is a sort of solitary confinement wing of the MCC. It is a very isolated place. The inmates are stuck in their cells 23 hours a day. And it's used to house people for a number of reasons. But this includes some of the, you know, people accused of very, very serious crimes and violent crimes. So Epstein is led into his new cell and he's introduced to his cellmate, who's this guy named Nicholas Tartaglione. And the door closes behind him. Epstein asks Tartaglione what he's in for. And Tartaglione replies, multiple homicides.
6: Wow.
17: And at this point, Epstein turns around and starts banging on the door and demands to be let out of the cell.
6: He's basically saying, get me the hell out of this
17: right.
6: cell. I don't want to be the next person killed by this alleged multi-killer.
17: Exactly. But the fact that Epstein was put with Tartaglione reflects this sort of counterintuitive prison warden logic, which is that people who have been accused of very serious violent crimes on the outside while they're awaiting trial are actually very unlikely to commit further violent crimes.
6: Hmm.
17: But for the wardens in this situation, the goal is not just to find a cellmate who's not going to kill Epstein. The goal is to find a cellmate who is going to keep Epstein from hurting himself.
6: Hmm.
17: And the prison psychologist who assesses him comes away from those early conversations feeling like actually his risk is not that great. He seems pretty upbeat. He seems optimistic that he's going to get bail. It feels like he's confident about being able to fight the charges against him.
6: Hmm. Okay, so what happens next?
17: In mid-July, Epstein finds out that he's been denied bail. And he's going to have to stay in this jail until he goes to trial.
6: Which could be quite a long time.
17: So we spoke with Tartaglione, and what he told us was that when Epstein came back from this hearing where his bail was denied, he turned around and asked him, how do you make a noose? And after this, Tartaglione told us he noticed Epstein doing what seemed to be making preparations for suicide attempts twice in the days after his bail was denied.
6: And what do those look like?
17: In one instance, he was tying a sheet to a grate over the window in the corner of their cell. Another time, he said he woke up and saw Epstein kind of standing strangely in their cell and looked under his mattress and found a noose that he was hiding there. And on July 23rd, several days after his bail is denied, around 1:30 in the morning, the guards hear this banging coming from Epstein's cell. And they arrive and they see Tartaglione is yelling at the door. And inside, Epstein is on the floor, motionless with this orange noose around his neck. And Tartaglione and Epstein tell very different stories about this incident. From the beginning, Tartaglione says that Epstein tried to kill himself. And Epstein's version of this story kind of changes over time. Initially, he says that Tartaglione attacked him. And later on, he starts saying that he doesn't remember what happened, that he got up to get a drink of water, and next thing he knew, he was lying on the floor. And later on, he tells a story to one of the lawyers who visits him that Tartaglione was sort of playing some sort of prank on him, and it's all a little unclear in the telling. The jail officials never conclusively determine what happened, but in the meantime, Epstein is put on suicide watch.
6: Right.
17: But in our reporting, we found one piece of evidence that might have changed their assessment if they had had it at the time. But it was hidden from them.
6: And what is that evidence and why was it hidden?
17: So shortly after this incident with the noose, Tartaglione is flipping through a graphic novel that he has in their cell when he finds this piece of paper. And it looks very much like a suicide note written by Epstein.
6: What does it say?
17: It says, "They investigated me for a month, found nothing." At another point, he writes, "It is a treat to be able to choose one's time to say goodbye." And then, "What you want me to do? Bust out crying. No fun. Not worth it." So for complicated reasons, this note ends up getting sealed in Tartaglione's case. The only reason we know about it is because we sued to get this judge in the case to unseal this document.
6: Which the judge eventually did.
17: Wow. But at the time, the jail authorities didn't know about this note at all, and they were still trying to figure out what exactly to make of this attempt, who to believe. And in the end, the jail psychologist decides that Epstein's risk of suicide is only moderate. And so he's sent back to the SHU, to the special housing unit, where he was before. And this time he has a new cellmate, a guy named Efrain Reyes. who is a 50-year-old drug dealer from the Bronx, who is in the shoe because he's cooperating in another case. So he's there for his own safety also.
6: Mm-hmm. And what does Reyes observe about Epstein?
17: So Reyes becomes, in a way, one of the most interesting witnesses to Epstein's time in jail. He was interviewed by investigators afterwards. He unfortunately died of heart disease in 2020. We weren't able to interview him. But there are handwritten notes in the Epstein files of an interview with Reyes by a federal prosecutor. And Reyes seems to get to know him pretty well. Hmm. They trade food. You know, Epstein appreciates clearly some of his help and, you know, gets him a radio from the commissary. Reyes notices that the guards are deferential to Epstein. You know, they let him hang on to these extra sheets that he's stashed in the cell, which was not uncommon because the air conditioning, it was very cold in the summer in this jail. They're kind of building a relationship in this cell that feels really genuine, actually. And Reyes, from the beginning, is very worried that Epstein is going to attempt suicide again while he's living with him. And he actually brings this up directly with Epstein a number of times. He says, you know, please don't do nothing while I'm in here. I have a chance to go home soon. I don't care what you did. That's all I ask. If I can help you, let me know. So Reyes notices things. This is something that was pretty common with inmates at the MCC is that they would fashion clotheslines out of bits of bed sheets. And Reyes has these lines that he's made himself by, you know, tying strips of bed sheet together. And he notices that Epstein is looking at and kind of fidgeting with this line that he's got strung up in the cell. And he kind of puts two and two together and confronts him. He says, bro, we not doing this. And he takes the line from him and he flushes it down the toilet in their cell. And, you know, Reyes, another time, he tries to convince Epstein that you can survive in jail. He says, you can live in jail. But Epstein is very pessimistic. Mm-hmm. He says, I know I'm never going to see the street again. So it's now early August. Epstein has been in jail about a month. Mm-hmm. And on August 9th, Reyes is moved to another facility. And he's worried enough about Epstein by this point that he tells the jail officials on his way out the door, get him a good bunkie. He's not good to be alone.
6: Don't leave Jeffrey Epstein alone if I'm not here with him.
17: But that's exactly what's about to happen. Jeffrey Epstein is going to be left alone in this cell for the last night of his life.
18: We'll be right back.
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9: And The Daily will have more on the New York Times investigation into the death of Jeffrey Epstein in just a minute. It's KUOW 94.9, Seattle's NPR news station. I'm Rob Wood. Good to be with you this afternoon. It's 2:17.
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9: The number of Americans receiving unemployment benefits fell slightly last week. Coming up this afternoon on Marketplace, we're going to find out what's driving the change. That and more economic news minutes away at 2:30. We're warming up nicely this afternoon around Seattle and it's expected to be even warmer for the Juneteenth holiday tomorrow. Today's high expected to reach around 78 degrees, 83 for a high tomorrow. Sunny skies, 73 degrees now in Seattle at KUOW.
6: I'm Michael Barbaro. This is The Daily. My colleague, Charles Homans, takes us inside the untold story of Jeffrey Epstein's final weeks, days, and hours inside a Manhattan jail.
18: A quick note about today's show. This episode contains scenes and descriptions that may be disturbing. Charlie, tell us about Jeffrey Epstein's last day in this jail.
17: In our reporting, we found it's genuinely unclear why he didn't get another cellmate. The only people watching him at this point are the guards.
18: And how many guards are watching Epstein? What's the setup?
17: So this is a jail that has, for a very long time, had just a ton of chronic problems. And one of them is real issues of staffing. It's understaffed. It's overcrowded with inmates. And the staff who's working, because it's understaffed, tend to be working very long hours, which has this sort of cascading effect. They're often very, very tired, sometimes calling in sick because they need to catch up on sleep. 6 months before all this happened, a union official representing the corrections officers at this jail warned in a letter to the Bureau of Prisons, quote, "Quite frankly, at this point, we are one incident away from a staff or inmate fatality."
18: Hmm.
17: So there are two guards on duty in the SHU at this time. And they sit at this desk that you can actually see from Epstein's cell. So there was one guard in particular who was on duty through this entire period of time leading up to Epstein's death, a woman named Tova Noel. And Noel had already been working basically the whole day when she was forced to take another overtime shift beginning at midnight. And the result of this is that she's sort of the one guard who's there throughout this whole period of time when Epstein dies. And at the beginning of that time period, she's working with another guard who's sort of unaccounted for, might be sleeping. It's a little unclear. And she's doing what the guards are supposed to do, which is these regular rounds of all the cells in the SHU, just checking to make sure everything's okay. And then she comes by Epstein's cell. He asks her to plug in his CPAP machine that he has because he has sleep apnea and he needs this to sleep. She plugs in the machine, continues on her way. This is the last time anyone acknowledges seeing Epstein alive.
18: Hmm.
17: It's a little after 10 o'clock at this point. The night goes on. Noel and the other guard are supposed to make these rounds regularly. There's actually a sign on the desk that says specifically they need to be checking every half hour on Epstein. This is the one thing they're absolutely supposed to be doing.
18: Hmm. Somebody has said to them, whatever else you do, check on Epstein.
17: Right. And this is the thing that they do not do the rest of the night. We know this from the video camera footage of this part of the jail. So because of that, what we came to learn in our reporting was that the only people who were really alert to what was happening in Epstein's cell were the other inmates on the hall with him.
18: Hmm. And what do they observe?
17: So we found an inmate who was at the time housed in the cell right next to Epstein's cell.
18: Hmm.
17: And he told a very interesting story. One thing about these cells is you can actually hear a fair amount between the cells. And late that night, he hears this ripping sound coming from Epstein's cell.
18: Ripping sound.
17: So from this point on, things are very quiet in the SHU for the next 6 hours or so. And then at 6:30, the other guard on duty, a man by the name of Michael Thomas, is delivering breakfast. And he rolls the cart into the corridor where Epstein's cell is. And he sees Epstein, part of Epstein's body, motionless through this narrow window in the cell. And he calls out for him. There's no movement in the cell. He opens the door, and he sees Epstein hanging by a noose.
18: Mm.
17: So Michael Thomas, this guard, calls out for the other guard, this woman, Tova Noel. And Noel activates an alarm. Meanwhile, Thomas rips Epstein down from where he's hanging. He lays him out on the floor and starts administering chest compressions. And he shouts, "Breathe, Epstein, breathe."
18: Mm.
17: And then she hears him say, "We're going to be in so much trouble." And about an hour later, Epstein's been taken to the hospital and declared dead. And in all of our reporting, it was clear that the overwhelming preponderance of circumstantial evidence pointed to suicide. But as much as all of the evidence points in this direction, there are some very important gaps, which we should talk about. There are a set of credible questions about the marks on his body and whether they were exclusively consistent with suicide or whether they could have been consistent with homicide also. We put this to a number of pathologists and actually got a lot of different opinions when they were looking at these photos. But what nearly all of them say is it's really not possible to determine a manner of death conclusively from looking at the body alone. You would need this whole other suite of information about the circumstances the body was found, the death scene. And that's the information that we simply don't have because a lot of it wasn't gathered at the time of his death.
6: And why wasn't it gathered at the time of his death?
17: Well, that brings us to the second gap, which is these really pretty big holes in the initial handling of the death scene.

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1: Half of the cameras in this unit not recording anything. And you know, one piece of evidence that people marshaled is this little enigmatic fragment of video from one of the two cameras that was actually recording that night. Around 10:40 that night, after Tova Noel does her one round, we see this orange shape in the corner of the frame that appears to be moving up the staircase to the door to Epstein's hallway of the shoe. Mm-hmm. And it's there for a few seconds and it's gone. And, you know, this has fueled a lot of speculation that maybe this is somebody sneaking into the hallway to get to his cell. So we spent a lot of time with our colleagues from Visual Investigations looking at all the evidence here. And we found nothing in our reporting to suggest that anything of this nature actually happened.
2: Hmm. Have you accepted the explanation that he died by suicide?
1: I have. I think that, you know, at this point, it is the rational way to look at what we know about this case and what we are likely to know about this case. I think there are a lot of unknowns that are going to remain unknowns. But the bottom line is that whatever reason there is to think that other things could have happened, there is simply not the evidence necessary to stand up a convincing alternate explanation of how he died.
2: You know, it strikes me that the government had a pretty simple job here, which was to keep Jeffrey Epstein alive so that he could go to trial and so that there could be justice. And it completely failed to do that.
1: I think that's right. And I think in the case of Epstein, what's remarkable about his death is that you can point to all these different factors that enabled him to kill himself ultimately. And it's really hard to find any of those that weren't an issue at this jail long before Epstein even walked in the door. And one of the kind of remarkable things about this whole case is that in a weird way, Epstein's death sort of shone a light on all these really chronic failures of this institution. You know, things that people much less famous than Epstein had been enduring for years before mm-hmm. this in some cases. And in a perverse way, I mean, something that Epstein's death did was really kind of highlight some of these really chronic issues in this jail that a less high-profile inmate would not have called nearly so much media attention to. And this jail actually was closed down not long after this, in part because of all these, you know, chronic problems there. I mean, the
2: MCC is no longer operational.
1: MCC is no longer operational. And one thing those issues have done now, in retrospect, is really robbed us of closure in this very important case and really ensured that questions about this are going to persist, no matter how much we do to try to come up with an answer of what actually happened.
2: Oh, Charlie, thank you very much. We appreciate it.
1: Thanks for having me.
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5: We have a warm, rain-free holiday weekend ahead of us. Tomorrow's high expected to be about 83 degrees for Juneteenth, 78 Saturday, 81 on Sunday.

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1: Here on KUOW 94.9 Seattle, or perhaps you've got us on the KUOW app, I'm Kim Malcolm. Sunny, 77 degrees now at SeaTac Airport. Thanks for joining us. Former President Barack Obama helped dedicate his presidential center in Chicago today, saying he believes in Americans' desire for unity.
2: Deep in our gut, we want to find a way to turn towards each other again, not further away.
1: We'll tell you more about the celebration that included three other former presidents and some A-list celebrities. 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
1: Quick check now on some of the stories we're tracking today. Moscow's four airports are resuming flights after being temporarily shut down this morning in the Ukrainian drone attack. It was the largest assault on the Russian capital since the start of the war against Ukraine 4 years ago. And unionized hotel workers at the Embassy Suites by Hilton in downtown Seattle are on strike today. They're seeking a new contract with higher wages and staffing and warnings from management when immigration enforcement is on the premises. The picket line is on until 9 tonight. More through the afternoon here on KUOW.
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1: Well, we have hit our predicted high for today in the University District, 75 degrees under sunny skies, and that could get warmer as the afternoon goes on. The summer solstice, it's just 3 days away now. Sun's going down tonight at 10 after 9. It's 3:20.
4: 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I'm Juana Summers.
5: And I'm Ilse Chang. To mark the 250th anniversary of the United States, NPR is reporting stories that illustrate American life, liberty, and the pursuit of happiness for our series called America in Pursuit. The history of Motown Records is one of those quintessentially American stories. And as NPR's Don Gagne reports, it has a special significance in the Motor City of Detroit.
6: It seems like every Detroiter has a Motown origin story.
7: And we had the 45 of Jackson 5, I Want You Back, and then on the other 45 was Rockin' Robin.
6: That's Jamon Jordan, the official historian for the city of Detroit. He says Motown created a sense of pride and an identity so ingrained into the fabric of the city that you can't untangle the two.
7: Motown has become for Detroit what whole industries have become for other cities. Like when we think of Milwaukee, of course, we think of beer, Pittsburgh and steel, or Houston and oil, you know. But Detroit, it's not just Detroit and music. It's Detroit and Motown.
8: I need love, love. My mama told me you better chop around.
6: Motown Records, founded in 1959 in a modest house on West Grand Boulevard by a 29-year-old Barry Gordy. The label quickly became so big that it gave the city itself a new nickname. The Motor City was now Motown. Barry Gordy had actually worked on a Ford assembly line. He would write songs in his head to break up the monotony of a shift with the machinery of the plant, keeping time. And he brought some of that mindset into his recording studio. Songwriters had one job, engineers another, and so on. Suzanne Smith is the author of the book Dancing in the Street, Motown and the Cultural Politics of Detroit.
9: the Funk Brothers, the Motown studio band. I mean, they literally would play different, you know, licks or, you know, certain bars of music, and they would break them down, and there would be certain pieces of songs that they would just insert in different records. The way in which you'd put a bolt on an axle of a car, you know, in a couple of the songs, they would shake car chains in the studio to create a percussion sound.
6: There were also historical factors that helped make Motown possible. In the early 20th century, Detroit saw tremendous migration of African Americans from the South. That led to growing neighborhoods like Black Bottom and vibrant entertainment districts like Paradise Valley. Local clubs like the Flame Show Bar showcased talented jazz and swing musicians. Jordan says all that paved the way for Motown's success, even as those neighborhoods would later be lost to federal urban renewal projects.
7: I can't take you to Paradise Valley because it was destroyed when they built the I-375 and I-75 freeway. I can't take you to the Flame Show Bar. It was destroyed when they expanded the Detroit Medical Center. I can't take you to Black Bottom. It was destroyed through urban renewal. I can't take you to those places, but I can take you to Motown. I can take you to the Motown Museum, where I could play some Motown records for you.
6: Marion Hayden is a renowned jazz musician who is from Detroit and still lives here. She got to know some of Motown's early session musicians and says you can hear the jazz roots in classic Motown recordings.
10: Now, these musicians had that special thing that jazz musicians do, which is to be able to improvise and provide something that is perfect for the moment. And that's what Motown captured.
6: One example? Motown musicians took a riff from a jazz standard called Canadian Sunset and turned it into the introductory bass line of Mary Wells' My Guy. Hayden demonstrates for us on her bass in her living room.

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1: Racial tensions boiled over in the summer of 1967. 5 days of unrest left more than 40 people dead, mostly at the hands of law enforcement. In other parts of the country, Motown artists were still playing segregated venues. It was a stark reminder that there were limits to music's power to unify. Author Suzanne Smith.
2: White people like listening to this music. They like that it made them feel good, but they sure as heck didn't want to, like, have black people move next door.
1: Berry Gordy himself was involved in the civil rights movement, releasing recordings of Martin Luther King's I Have a Dream speech. But worried about alienating white listeners, he pressed his artists to avoid politics and social issues in their music. That didn't last. That anti-Vietnam War anthem by Edwin Starr topped the charts. By the early 70s, other Motown acts like Stevie Wonder and The Temptations were weighing in on the events of the era. Segregation, determination, demonstration, integration, aggravation, humiliation. Despite Gordy's initial misgivings, such songs expanded Motown's impact far beyond that Detroit house where it all got started. In fact, Motown's reach was on full display in 1990 when Nelson Mandela visited Detroit. It was just months after his release from prison in South Africa. He'd been held for 27 years for challenging the country's apartheid regime.
3: When we were in prison, we appreciated and avidly listened to the sound of Detroit, Motown.
1: He spoke from center field at a packed Tiger Stadium, quoting Marvin Gaye.
3: Brother, brother, there's far too many of you dying.
1: I was there that night. The energy in that stadium as Mandela spoke those lyrics defies description. That moment captured everything that Motown is, a hometown institution and a global powerhouse, an apolitical music label that fostered political rallying cries. Today, it is still the soundtrack of the city in clubs, at family reunions, in local parks, echoing between innings at a Tigers game, and of course, blasting from car windows in the summertime. Don Gagne, NPR News, in Motown.
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6: And this is KUOW 94.9, Seattle's NPR News station. Hope you're enjoying the sunshine out there. 75 degrees now in Seattle. A vast network of ocean observation buoys is being put back in the water after pushback on the Trump administration. Our top stories next.
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6: We'll check out the National Constitution Center's new Touch Tours. 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
1: This is KUOW. I'm Kim Malcolm. Tonight, Mexico plays its second World Cup match, this time against South Korea. And fans all across Washington will no doubt be watching. About 1 in 10 people who live here are Mexican American. This year's World Cup also comes at a moment of tension for many Mexico fans and immigrants. KUOW's Gustavo Sagrero was able to speak with some of those fans. Gustavo, thanks for being here.
2: Of course. Happy to be here.
1: Well, you were at a watch party recently for Mexico's first game against South Africa. Can you tell us a little bit about the scene there?
2: There were plenty of watch parties being hosted all around the Puget Sound area, from neighborhood parties in the suburbs to workers watching the Mexico game during their lunch break. The watch party I went to was at the parking lot of a sports bar just a few steps away from where Seattle is hosting its own World Cup games. There was more than 500 people in the crowd, and by the time Mexico scored its second goal of the cup, spirits were pretty high. Some of the people I met there kept offering me free beers, which I had to unfortunately turn down.
1: Aww.
2: Overall, it was a unifying moment for a lot of people. At the same time, though, a lot of people talked about having mixed emotions about coming out because of immigration politics. People kept pointing out how much they enjoyed seeing so many people from Mexico here, Mexican Americans, all coming out to see their team play. The Mexican-American community has grown a lot over the past few years in Washington and the Seattle area, they said. By census estimates, about 850,000 people in Washington state are Mexican-American.
1: So, Gustavo, what does the World Cup mean for some fans at this moment?
2: Well, Mexico often makes it to the World Cup, but they've never actually won. Here's how superfan Alfonso Martinez is putting it.
3: Honestly, semifinals minimum, final is what we expect. Yeah, 100%.
2: Fans are also discovering that there's a much larger Mexican-American community here than they realized, comforting them, especially during a time when immigrants are under greater scrutiny.
1: Yeah, Gustavo, you've previously reported about ICE's planned security presence at the World Cup. Can you tell us a little more about ICE's role during these games and any concerns you've heard?
2: So ICE is part of the security mix at the games. Homeland Security officials said it's similar to what they do for any major sporting event like the Super Bowl. The agency monitors a variety of issues like human trafficking or counterfeit goods. So that increased presence of ICE makes some people nervous. Immigrants and worker groups in Seattle and around the country worry that it could lead to more arrests. Embassy Suite hotel workers just went on strike today in downtown Seattle, partly because they want management to tell them when immigration enforcement is on company property. Union groups have been holding Know Your Rights sessions for restaurant industry workers as well. As for the fans, most of the ones I spoke to are from satellite cities around Seattle. Think Renton, Kent, Burien. These cities are predominantly Latino neighborhoods and have been affected the most by ramped up immigration enforcement in all of Washington state. Most of the people being arrested are from Mexico. Many of the fans here have family or friends that have been detained by immigration enforcement.
1: Yeah, and they still continue to show up for each other to celebrate together at these matches. Okay, Gustavo, let's talk about soccer and today's game, specifically Mexico versus South Korea. What is on the line?
2: So the winner for tonight's game secures their place in the knockout round. The loser isn't immediately out of the games, but it'll be much harder for them to stay in, and it'll depend on how the other games play out. But there's also this other thing. In 2018, during that World Cup, South Korea actually helped Mexico stay in the games when South Korea beat Germany. Even though it helped Mexico keep its head in the competition, South Korea's win wasn't enough to keep them in the games. Since then, there's been this deep appreciation for both of the teams that's filtered its way out of sports and into the cultures of both countries. One recent example is from earlier this year when Mexican President Claudia Sheinbaum hosted South Korean K-pop supergroup BTS at El Palacio Nacional, or what's essentially considered the political seat of executive power in Mexico.
1: So where can folks go to watch these games?
2: Well, so the Seattle Center is hosting K-Fest, where they'll be watching the game there. There's also going to be a watch party hosted again at Victory Hall, just a few blocks away from the Seattle Stadium for Mexico fans. Both events are free. But generally, if you go to a Mexican or a Korean-owned business and they have a TV screen there, they're probably going to have the game on.
1: Yeah, lots of homemade neighborhood parties around the sound.
2: Oh, yeah.
1: KUOW's Gustavo Sagrero, thank you so much for this.
2: Of course.
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1: And still to come here on KUOW's All Things Considered, a small number of people are becoming extraordinarily rich from investments in AI. Senator Bernie Sanders wants to spread that money around.
5: The American people are angry. 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They don't want to see all this wealth go to a handful of billionaires.
1: We'll hear more from Sanders on his plan to tax AI companies and give the public a say in proposed AI projects and policies. More on that coming up at 6:406 here on KUOW. 75 degrees in Seattle. It's 3:50.
0: This is All Things Considered from NPR News. I'm Elsa Chang.
6: And I'm Juana Summers. In almost any museum, the exhibits are roped off and the signs say, "Do not touch." A history museum in Philadelphia, the city known as the birthplace of America, is going the other direction. Visitors can touch Ben Franklin's frilled collar, feel the upward pointed nose of Alexander Hamilton. The tours are aimed at people who are blind or have low vision, but they're an experience for sighted people, too. NPR's Janaki Mehta went along.
7: Just down the street from the Liberty Bell, on the second floor of the National Constitution Center, about a dozen visitors are standing in front of a gallery crowded with men who appear to be in meaningful conversation.
8: These are life-size bronze statues. They also have been made accurate to historic depictions.
7: So, that's Grace Engel, one of the museum educators who's going to lead this group through a room full of statues of the 42 signers and dissenters of the U.S. Constitution.
8: They feel like real people. Except they might let you touch them a little more than your average individual might.
7: Before the tour begins, the educators describe themselves to the group.
9: I'm about 5'3". I'll stand next to James Madison so we can gauge that height difference.
7: These physical descriptions are common courtesy when meeting people who are blind for the first time, like most of the people on this tour.
10: Each statue feels personalized. So Ben Franklin's fingers feel different than the statue that I was feeling before.
7: 33-year-old Tim Kelly has never been on a museum tour where he could actually touch the artifacts in the way he experiences much of the world, and he is all over it.
10: I could also feel the wrinkles on his face because he was 81 years old at the time of the convention. And
7: while the Americans with Disabilities Act helped people get physical access to museums, that isn't always the case for what's inside them. That's what these tours are trying to change, especially as America reflects on its 250 years of existence.
11: You know, I live in Philadelphia. We have some of the most premier museums around. But I didn't enjoy going to them.
7: That's Denise Brown. She says as a blind person, she never found museums to be inviting.
11: They weren't giving me what I needed, and I couldn't find the reason why I should go.
7: Brown points out that most people experience vision loss or other disabilities at some point in their life, so this kind of access can benefit everyone. She works with Philly Touch Tours, a group that designs these experiences in Philadelphia and beyond. Brown trained sighted museum staff here at the National Constitution Center, and one part of that was having them wear goggles that simulate different kinds of blindness.
11: So that they can get an idea of what some of us are possibly seeing or not seeing. As in, I have retinitis pigmentosa, which when I had vision, a pinhole of vision, and they would look through that and see that.
7: Her team also trained museum staff to physically lead people, like with specific verbal cues that help keep them safe.
9: I can actually guide your hand there if that's okay.
7: At times, staff take visitors' hands and trace them along the statues as they describe what can be seen and felt, all while making sure the history lesson isn't lost in the tour.
8: And his name is Elbridge Gerry. He redraws the district almost in a salamander shape, and so then a cartoonist deems it gerrymandering.
7: Trish Maunder is one of the founders of Philly Touch Tours and says one of its mantras is the phrase, seeing may be believing.
12: But when you touch, you know, because you carry it with you, like you remember. So what?
7: Like, even though she's sighted, she says she'll never forget when many years ago she got to touch the Liberty Bell. She still remembers the raw, undulating feel of the metal and the thickness of it.
12: I remember it in my body because your body holds on to this sort of muscle memory.
7: Maunder wants more museums to bring in programming like this and says it can start small, like by bringing artifacts tucked into dusty basements back to life, or by creating replicas that can be safely touched. As this touch tour comes to a close, the visitors and museum staff stand in a circle and take a moment to reflect on their experience, including Kosi Asabre, who's done this once before.
13: It didn't feel like, I guess you guys are invited. It felt like the way we learned was thought about. For once, I felt like I was not like an afterthought.
7: But Asabre says being here as the country celebrates 250 years, it's complicated. She says the Constitution was a brilliant document, but it didn't include people like her.
13: Women were left out. Black people were left out. Disabled people were left out. So a lot of the work they are doing here is almost like a way of the people that weren't included, the work is now being done to bring them in.
7: So she says maybe one day the phrase, we the people, can truly include everyone. Janaki Mehta, NPR News, Philadelphia.
0: Okay, Juana, what do you think is the most beautiful word in the English language?
14: Hard question, but I think I'm going to go with euphoria. What do you think?
0: Ooh, I like that. I think I would say onomatopoeia. Well, recently, over 1,000 poets and poetry enthusiasts weighed in on this very question, and the word that they have crowned the most beautiful word in the English language is...
15: diaphanous. It's an adjective that describes something very delicate to the point of being almost transparent.
0: Diaphanous. That was Esteban Tuma, a linguist and cultural expert at Babbel. The language learning platform created a short list of 20 beautiful sounding words. And then they asked the Poetry Society of America's 1,500 members to vote for the most beautiful from that list.
14: Diaphanous got the highest percentage of votes, followed by ethereal, then mellifluous.
0: Now, behind this survey is a whole area of study called phonesthetics, basically looking at the key ingredients for ear-pleasing words.
15: How the words flow, are they easy to pronounce? We looked at vowel quality. Open vowels are usually more associated with pleasant-sounding words. We take diaphanous. Quite literally, your mouth is a little bit more open and air is kind of flowing directly out.
14: Okay, so poets like the way diaphanous sounds, but how often are they using the word?
0: Well, we asked Matt Brogan that very question. He's the executive director of the Poetry Society of America, and he had just finished browsing the poetry databases.
16: The actual answer is not very often. And I think this speaks to something about poets. I think they're very attuned to the kinds of things we're talking about, but they're also a little bit wary of things that feel conventionally beautiful in the same way an artist might be a little wary of like making a painting of a sunset or boats in a harbor.
14: Survey participants also had the opportunity to nominate their own words.
0: Now, just because a word sounds beautiful doesn't necessarily mean that it means something beautiful.
16: Diphtheria is a really lovely sounding word. It's probably not something you want to get.
14: Brogan says one of his big takeaways from the survey is that native English speakers tend to look to other languages to find beauty.
16: I do think that there is a bit of sound envy for native English speakers for the Romance languages like French or Italian or Spanish that feel to us that they are just flowing along in a way that maybe we don't necessarily think about English doing in a natural kind of way.
0: Well, Juana, in the interest of using more beautiful words in conversation, I just want to say I so appreciate the sound of your mellifluous voice.
14: Aw, thanks.
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1: Mountains are out, clear skies for miles, 73 degrees right now in Bellingham. Here in Seattle, we've got 75 degrees at Boeing Field and 77 degrees now at SeaTac Airport. More of that on the way tomorrow, Juneteenth. We'll have mostly sunny skies, highs around 81 degrees or so. Saturday, highs of 75, warms up to 79 on Sunday, and then back up to the mid-80s by Monday and Tuesday. 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It's 4 o'clock.
19: The people themselves who have built AI, if you like, through their knowledge and work, they deserve the benefits of that.
14: Senator Bernie Sanders wants the public to have a direct stake in the largest AI firms. We speak with him about his proposal.
0: For Thursday, June 18th, this is All Things Considered from NPR News.
14: I'm Juana Summers.
0: And I'm Elsa Chang. This hour to Mississippi, where a one-year-old boy was killed after a police officer fired at a vehicle.
20: We would just hope that the video is released, that there is no cover-up, that the facts come out, and that we have justice for this one-year-old child whose life was just cut short.
14: Also, how some departing U.S. senators are using their leverage in their final days on Capitol Hill.
0: And soccer fans have been flocking to Kansas City for the World Cup,
14: but so is a tropical seabird.
21: I just came to visit the brown booby here, heard it was here, got really excited. Like, this is a once-in-a-lifetime opportunity to see this bird.
0: First, this news.
22: Live from NPR News in Washington, I'm Janine Herbst. U.S. Central Command has lifted a maritime blockade on Iranian ports. NPR's Quill Lawrence reports it's a concession that was made in the ceasefire agreement between the United States and Iran.
23: CENTCOM announced on social media that U.S. forces have lifted the ban on ships entering and exiting Iranian ports and coastal areas in accordance with the president's direction, and that American forces are no longer interdicting vessels off Iran's coast. Iran, for its part, has committed to letting oil tankers move safely through the Strait of Hormuz, where 20% of the world's oil transits. Also moving through will be Iranian oil exports, now free of sanctions under the deal. CENTCOM says the U.S. Navy remains in the area to make sure that the terms of the ceasefire are obeyed. The two countries have started counting the 60-day deadline for outstanding issues to be resolved, including the disposition of Iran's nuclear program. Quill Lawrence, NPR News.
22: Many celebrities and four living presidents were on hand in Chicago today at the dedication of the Obama Presidential Center. NPR's Tamara Keith has more from Chicago.
24: The dedication felt more like the Grammys than the opening of a museum, with musical performances and the kind of positive vibes that long ago propelled Obama into office. In his speech, the former president talked about American values and echoed one of his famous lines.
25: And they are not Republican or Democratic values. They're American values we can all share, regardless of party. Values every president here today, as different as we are, has tried our best to uphold.
24: He said the exhibits in the museum aren't meant to evoke nostalgia, but to remind people of what's possible. Tamara Keith, NPR News, Chicago.
22: The remnants of Tropical Storm Arthur continue to move inland, with heavy rainfall expected in parts of the south and the southeast. Though the storm didn't hit as much of Louisiana as originally forecast, some southern parishes still saw storms, flooding, and tornadoes. Mel Bridges with member station WWNO has more.
26: The storm deposited a large amount of rain on southern Louisiana. Some areas saw 6 to 9 inches of rainfall. Areas south of New Orleans were hit the hardest, including Terrebonne Parish an hour southwest. Parish Homeland Security and Emergency Preparedness Director Earl Hughes says the rain overwhelmed the flood control system.
2: Our pumping system, which was running at the time, just can't handle that large of a rainfall at one time. But as the rain stopped, the pumping systems were able to catch up.
26: Flooding was reported in several parishes. Videos shared on social media show alligators swimming down flooded streets. The National Weather Service says three tornadoes touched down in the New Orleans area as well. For NPR News, I'm Mel Bridges in New Orleans.
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1: This is KUOW News. I'm Kim Malcolm in Seattle. Seattle City Light's residential customers will probably see their bills go up almost 10% next year and again the year after. KUOW's Joshua McNichols has more on why.
3: A lot of people are blaming data centers for driving up the cost of electricity, but Seattle City Light's CFO Kirsty Granger says that's only one of many reasons why demand has risen.
5: The way that we use electricity is changing. We've got more electric vehicles on the road every day. This includes fleets, buses, and we're also seeing more heat pumps in home and businesses. And so this shift to powering our vehicles with electricity, heating and cooling spaces with electricity, this goes far beyond organic economic growth. This is a sea change.
3: City council members are reviewing a plan to charge data centers more per kilowatt than regular customers pay. The money would help pay to upgrade an aging electrical grid. Joshua McNichols, KUOW News.
1: Authorities say one person is dead in the Upriver fire that destroyed 15 homes outside Spokane Tuesday. They say they found human remains yesterday in one of the burned-out houses in the Camp Sakani area. The Spokane County Sheriff says deputies knocked on doors that day, urging people in affected areas to evacuate, but one person refused to leave. The Spokesman Review reports a family member also called law enforcement Tuesday, asking them to check on their loved one. The deceased's name has not been released. And the Salish Sea has a new southern resident orca calf. The Center for Whale Research says it was first spotted with the L pod on Sunday, June 14th. For now, it's being called L130. Marine biologists don't yet know if it's male or female and estimate it's between 1 and 3 months old. It's the second calf born to L pod so far this year. The news comes during the 20th anniversary of Orca Action Month, which draws attention to the threats facing endangered southern residents. KUOW News.
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10: This is All Things Considered from NPR News. I'm Elsa Chang in Culver City, California.
11: And I'm Juana Summers in Washington. A handful of people are getting mind-blowingly rich from investments in AI. Senator Bernie Sanders wants to spread that money around. His new legislation would create what he is calling an AI sovereign wealth fund. Top AI companies would be subject to a one-time 50% tax on their stock, filling that fund with, by Sanders' estimate, nearly $7 trillion. And the American people would have a direct stake in the companies, the idea being that the public could have a say in proposed projects and policies at AI companies. Bernie Sanders, independent senator from Vermont, joins us now. Welcome to the program, Senator.
27: Thanks very much for having me.
11: Thanks for being here. Okay, I just want to start by asking you, what types of scenarios do you foresee that led you to write this legislation?
27: It is clear to me that AI is going to be the most transformational technology in the history of humanity. It will dwarf what the Industrial Revolution did. It's going to move very, very quickly. It will impact our economy and perhaps lead to the loss of tens of millions of jobs over the next decade. Mm-hmm. It's going to have a huge impact in devastating privacy rights. There'll be people who know everything about you, your healthcare records, your banking records, et cetera, et cetera. It is going to have a deleterious impact on the mental health of our kids. Mm-hmm. Our kids are going to get hooked on to companionship with AI bots. It's going to impact our democracy. Right now, you're already seeing deep fakes of people who are saying, who look like somebody that we know, but are saying something that is totally fictitious.
11: Yeah.
27: And by the way, there's the existential threat that as AI becomes smarter than humans, it can become independent and lead to catastrophic impacts.
11: Yeah, that's a long list there. Now, your office has calculated that a 50% tax on the top AI company stock means at today's rates, a fund could send a $1,000 check to every American each year. Now, $1,000 is not anything to sneeze at, but if AI does permanently change our economy, how much would that help?
27: Well, the more important point is that the public would have 50% representation mm-hmm. on every major AI company. That's the more important point, actually. And that means that when Mr. Musk and Mr. Bezos and these billionaires who now control the industry want to do something that will be harmful to the American people, the 50% of the people representing the public will say, sorry, you can't do that. And we have got to work to make sure that AI and robotics work for all of us, not just to enrich people mm-hmm. who are already incredibly wealthy and powerful.
11: That kind of proposal sounds like something that might be a pretty hard sell for some of the leaders of the leading AI companies. What have you heard from them?
27: Well, I'm not talking to the leaders of the AI companies. We're talking to the American people. And here is a very important aspect of this whole discussion, and that is the foundations of AI is based on human knowledge and human labor. Mm-hmm. This discussion that we're having will become part of AI. Every book that somebody has written, every work in mathematics, every poet becomes part of AI. Mm-hmm. And the people themselves who have built AI, if you like, through their knowledge and work, they deserve the benefits of that. And the American people understand this. So it's not what the billionaire CEOs want. It's what the American people want.
11: I do want to ask you about one of those CEOs, because according to the Associated Press, you did meet with the CEO of OpenAI, Sam Altman, for about an hour in private at your Senate office earlier this month. Did you talk to him about this idea, and what did he think of it?
27: He was not enthusiastic about this idea, to tell you the truth. Mm. But not surprisingly, nor are any of the major CEO executives. They have enormous wealth now, they have enormous power, and they want more. And the idea that the American people will be able to say no to some of their harmful projects is not something they are sympathetic to.
11: Now, President Trump has talked about how he wants to start a sovereign wealth fund for the U.S. like ones in Saudi Arabia, China, and Norway. Is President Trump a potential ally for you on this legislation?
27: I doubt it very much. I mean, Trump is actually a good politician. I mean, he's a terrible president, but he's a good politician. He knows where people are at. Mm. And I think what he's seeing is what a lot of people are seeing. The American people are angry. They're tired of getting ripped off. They don't want to see all this wealth go to a handful of billionaires. And Trump is saying, hey, maybe we can get some of that.
11: Have you spoken to the president about this issue?
27: No, I have not. Mm.
11: Senator, we began our conversation by talking about a number of the ills and anxieties and concerns that you and others have about AI. I want to ask you this. Do you ever wish that AI had never been created?
27: I am very worried about it. I think AI has real benefits in terms of healthcare and other areas. It's a very, very powerful tool. But I worry. I do worry very, very much. Mm-hmm. If we can lower the work week and increase people's salaries, if we can improve people's health, if we can figure out a way to use AI to address the crisis of climate change, that's positive stuff. But that's what we've got to do. We got to make sure that AI works for everybody and the common good, not just to make the richest people in the world even richer and more powerful.
11: Senator Bernie Sanders, independent from Vermont, thanks so much for your time.
27: Thank you very much. Take care.
22: Today, the Supreme Court ruled in favor of a marijuana user who was prosecuted by the federal government for using pot several times a week while at the same time having a legally purchased gun in his house. NPR Legal Affairs correspondent Nina Totenberg reports.
4: The Trump administration prosecuted Texas resident Ali Hamani under the Federal Gun Control Act, which makes it a crime punishable by up to 15 years in prison, for an individual to use illegal drugs and have a gun. It's the same law used to prosecute President Biden's son Hunter 2 years ago. But the ruling is sufficiently narrow that it may well not apply to those, like Biden, who use more dangerous drugs. Writing for the court, Justice Neil Gorsuch took pains to note that the decision is limited in part because marijuana use has become so widely accepted and is legal in some 40 states. Indeed, as Gorsuch observed, the federal government itself has reclassified many marijuana products from a Schedule 1 high potential for abuse category down to a Level 3 drug. Therefore, said Gorsuch, the only thing before us is the government's, quote, ambitious theory that it could automatically strip Mr. Hamani of his Second Amendment right to own a gun because he uses marijuana a few times a week. The court's answer was basically, no, federal government, you can't do that. The decision was unanimous, though several justices filed concurring opinions. So, was this a big win for gun rights advocates? Stephen Stambolia is a lawyer for the Gun Owners of America.
7: That's a good question. So I think it's a pretty significant win when we have basically the entire court saying that a federal statute can't go as far as it tried to go.
4: Southern Methodist University law professor Eric Rubin.
8: I think a lot of the outcome in this case was based on this view that most Americans may hold, which is that weed is the new booze.
4: The narrowness of today's ruling is a reflection of the many divisions among the justices on the subject of guns. In 2022, the court's conservative majority declared that in order to be constitutional, laws regulating guns must be analogous to laws at the time of the founding in the 1700s. Since then, however, lower court judges and the Supreme Court itself have struggled with how to apply such an apparently rigid rule. Nina Totenberg, NPR News, Washington.

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1: Glad to have you with us here at KUOW 94.9 Seattle, KUOW.org. I'm Kim Malcolm. 77 degrees, clear skies now at SeaTac Airport. It's becoming more common for social media stars and influencers to partner with politicians and their campaigns.
2: I'm telling them I trust this person. I like this person, and I think this person is worth supporting.
1: We'll hear what this strategy does and does not do for the candidates. That's in about 20 minutes.
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1: Quick check now on some of the stories we're tracking this afternoon. Authorities say one person is dead in the upriver fire that destroyed 15 homes outside Spokane Tuesday. Governor Bob Ferguson says FEMA has agreed to pay 75% of the costs of fighting the upriver fire. It's currently around 220 acres in size. And four living former presidents are attending today's preview opening of the Obama Presidential Center in South Chicago. Joe Biden, Bill Clinton, and George W. Bush are with Barack Obama and his wife Michelle as the $850 million facility opens to the public tomorrow. KUOW News.
4: Hey, I'm Katie Campbell. 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
0: This is All Things Considered from NPR News. I'm Elsa Chang.
7: And I'm Juana Summers. Authorities in Mississippi are investigating a law enforcement shooting this past weekend that left a one-year-old toddler dead and an adult seriously injured. The shooting took place in the parking lot of a Walmart in Senatobia in northern Mississippi. That's about 40 minutes south of Memphis. Elise Gregg of Mississippi Public Broadcasting and the Gulf States Newsroom has been following the story and joins us now. Hi there.
8: Hi there.
7: So, Elise, we know that a one-year-old was fatally shot. Are there any more specific details you can tell us about what happened there?
8: Yeah, so authorities haven't released many details, but here's what we know so far. On Sunday, one-year-old Cohen Wiley was shot and killed by police in Senatobia, and the Mississippi Bureau of Investigation said that police and county deputy sheriffs were responding to a shoplifting call at Walmart when they encountered two adults and the child in the parking lot. MBI said those two adults got into a car with Wiley, and their statement claims that the driver drove towards officers. One of the police officers then fired on the car, hitting and ultimately killing Wiley. One of the adults in the car, a family friend, was critically wounded.
7: And I understand that there is now a criminal investigation underway. What can you tell us about that?
8: Yeah, so I spoke with the state public safety commissioner, Sean Tindall, who indicated that the officer involved in the shooting has been placed on administrative leave.
9: At this point, we're still gathering evidence from Walmart and body cams and dash cam footage if they're available, as well as getting statements from the officers that are involved with the situation.
8: And they'll hand that evidence off to the attorney general, but Tindall says they're not planning on making any of that public until their investigation is concluded, which he says could take up to 6 to 9 months.
7: And what's been the response from the community there?
8: As you can imagine, people are really upset. On Tuesday night, family and community gathered outside the Walmart, and police ended up using tear gas on the crowd in the parking lot. Tindall said Highway Patrol Special Operations were present, and that tear gas was deployed after someone threw a water bottle at an officer.
7: Now, we know that videotape has often played a role in these types of situations. Is that a factor here?
8: Yes, so there are calls to release footage from the investigation sooner because the account from MBI doesn't line up with what Wiley's mother, who was in the car, says happened. Here's Memphis civil rights attorney Van Turner, who is representing the family, along with civil rights attorney Ben Crump.
10: The mothers put out a statement that they were actually backing up. And when they hit this car in reverse, that's when the officers started shooting, not when they were even going forward. And at the time, she was holding the baby up and attempting to get out the car to surrender.
8: There's also been a clip circulating online that doesn't quite match the official account either. It's fairly brief, but it shows officers surrounding the car from the side and behind. Part of the car is obscured in the clip, though, so it's hard to get the full picture. Mm-hmm. And attorney Van Turner says they're hoping to get details from the investigation a lot sooner than Public Safety Commissioner Tindall's estimated time frame.
10: We would just hope that the video is released, that there is no cover-up, that the facts come out, and that we have justice for this one-year-old child whose life was just cut short.
11: And Elise, this family, what is next for them?
8: So Turner said at this point the family is preparing to bury Wiley and just sorting through funeral arrangements. He and Tindall said that the family have been contacted by MBI as part of the investigation, but Turner said they'll speak with investigators following Wiley's burial.
11: Elise Gregg with Mississippi Public Broadcasting and the Gulf States Newsroom. Thank you.
8: You're welcome.

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1: And this is KUOW 94.9, Seattle's NPR news station. Thanks for joining us today. I'm Kim Malcolm. Sunny, 81 degrees now in North Bend, 75 degrees in Seattle's University District. Vice President Vance responds to criticisms of the new U.S.-Iran deal to end the war. And the Seattle mayor says there's another attempt to address the public safety concerns at 12th and Jackson. 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
2: The Obama Presidential Center, a decade in the making, is opening its doors to the public.
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1: 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Well, still to come this hour on All Things Considered, a short walk from where Iran will play in the World Cup next week, an artist is sharing her dreams of freedom for women in Iran.
4: I can feel the feeling that she had. I can put myself in all her works.
1: We'll take you to the Imagined Freedom exhibit at Seattle's Antipode Gallery. That and much more in the next 20 minutes here on KUOW. Overnight, look for lows around 57 degrees and a warmer, sunnier day tomorrow, highs of 81 on Juneteenth. It's 4:30.
5: Live from NPR News in Culver City, California, I'm Dwayne Brown. Mixed reaction today to a deal between the U.S. and Iran to reopen the Strait of Hormuz. President Trump defending the agreement to keep talking with Iran over the next 60 days to address the country's battered nuclear program. Vice President J.D. Vance says the deal includes lifting the U.S. naval blockade in the strait while allowing Iran to immediately resume selling oil.
6: We do expect that as part of the final deal, they are not going to be able to build the kind of missiles that can broadly threaten the entire

0: world. And that's what the President of the United States said yesterday. And look, I mean, it's very simple. You can't tell a country, whether Israel or Iran, they're not allowed to have any self-defense. That's not what the President has asked.
1: The deal also includes releasing billions of dollars in frozen Iranian assets if certain progress marks are made. Vance says he may postpone a trip to Switzerland tomorrow, where a ceremonial signing was set. The Trump administration's Federal Trade Commission filed a lawsuit today against the World Professional Association for Transgender Health this week. NPR's Selena Simmons-Duffin has more on that.
2: The World Professional Association for Transgender Health, or WPATH, creates standards of care for treatment, just like any other specialty medical group. On his first day in office, President Trump signed an executive order to end gender-affirming care for youth. His administration has tried to accomplish that goal in a variety of ways, including by launching an investigation into WPATH, which was blocked in court. Now, the FTC has filed a lawsuit against WPATH, claiming that its standards of care helped clinicians mislead parents and sell treatments. Alaska, Iowa, Nebraska, and Texas joined FTC in filing the suit. In a statement, WPATH said that the Trump administration is abusing its authority in a, quote, relentless and targeted campaign to undermine gender-affirming care.
1: This is NPR.
3: This is KUOW News. I'm Kim Malcolm in Seattle. Seattle Mayor Katie Wilson is taking her first steps to improve the streets of Little Saigon. Previous mayors have tried to tackle visible drug dealing in the neighborhood, but those efforts saw limited success for short periods of time. KUOW caught up with Wilson today in person.
4: I don't think there's a silver bullet, so I don't want to overpromise. We know, and I think everyone in that neighborhood knows, that these are, you know, gnarly issues, longstanding issues. We are hopeful to make each day better than the last, right? We want to see really tangible improvement.
3: Wilson said police presence will expand in the neighborhood. Officers will explain to dealers and users and others selling stolen goods that that's no longer tolerated, and then book them into jail for diversion and treatment. Mayor Wilson also announced a little over $1 million from a street cleaning fund would also go toward treatment and outreach. The Trump administration today reversed a plan to dismantle a sprawling $386 million ocean monitoring network after vigorous objections from scientists and lawmakers. The Ocean Observatories Initiative is a network of more than 900 ocean sensors deployed in waters off Washington, Oregon, Alaska, North Carolina, and Greenland. It tracks things like ocean circulation and extreme weather, producing data freely available to the public. The National Science Foundation said today it would halt efforts to remove or disable equipment and that it will redeploy equipment that was already removed from the water. Well, animals making World Cup predictions are all over the internet, including for tomorrow's highly anticipated Australia versus USA World Cup match in Seattle. 3-year-old Junior, who's currently up for adoption at the Seattle Animal Shelter, picked the red bowl of peanut butter bacon ice cream that was decorated with the American flag. So is that the clincher for the U.S.? Not so fast, America, says Bandit the Dingo.
5: Bandit has two choices today, Australia on one side and the USA on the other side. And there it is. Bandit is predicting a win for Australia this weekend.
3: Bandit the Dingo appeared to select the yellow and green Australian soccer ball at the Australian Reptile Park over the red and white American one. What's not hard to predict is that Seattle will be flooded with thousands of Socceroos and U.S. fans tomorrow. Kickoff is at 12 noon at Seattle Stadium. KUOW News.
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7: From NPR News, this is All Things Considered. I'm Juana Summers in Washington.
8: And I'm Elsa Chang in Culver City, California. It's getting more and more common for political campaigns to try and find ways to go viral. For some, working with social media stars and influencers is a way to do that. It's an approach that helped Donald Trump win in 2024. But that strategy, while flashy, has brought mixed results for others. So, Just how much political power can an influencer have? Well, NPR political reporter Elena Moore has been looking into that very question and joins us now to talk about it. Hi, Elena.
9: Hey, Elsa.
8: All right. So I know that you've been studying some recent primary races where influencers got involved. What have you gleaned so far?
9: Yeah, well, that getting those valuable online views doesn't necessarily translate into valuable votes.
8: Ah.
9: Take Tom Steyer. He's the billionaire Democrat who failed to advance in the California governor's race earlier this month.
8: Mm-hmm.
9: He spent tens of thousands of dollars on paid partnerships with political influencers. He came in third. Another example is Republican Spencer Pratt, who ran for mayor in Los Angeles, attention for his Trump-like social media style, and had the support of Joe Rogan. He also lost. So being popular online isn't a silver bullet for winning an election. But I think because Trump made reaching new audiences via non-traditional media such a key part of his 2024 bid, candidates are trying to learn from that.
8: Okay. But clearly it is not a silver bullet, as you mentioned. The thing is, Elena, every time a popular influencer weighs in on a race, it seems like it makes headlines. So what do you make of that?
9: Yeah, well, first off, it boosts attention, right? And strategists say influencers can, you know, bring in cash and help with get out the vote efforts.
8: Sure.
9: Now, whether that's good or bad attention that they bring is a different story. And I think Hassan Piker may be the best example of that. He's a leftist streamer who's been stumping for progressive candidates. He's got an audience of millions across social media, but he's also, Elsa, divisive because of his strong anti-Israel beliefs.
8: Right.
9: And he said in one recent interview, he, quote, would vote for Hamas over Israel every single time. And, you know, still, Piker defends getting involved in the midterms. Here's what he said when I asked him what message he was trying to send.
10: I'm telling them I trust this person. I like this person. And I think this person is worth supporting. This is a person that you don't have to just like reluctantly vote for, but this is a person you can go out and door knock for.
9: And Piker's followers are left-leaning, but he does have a politically valuable audience, which he describes as majority young, white, and male, a group that Democrats lost ground with in 2024.
8: Okay, maybe so, Elena, but Piker does have political baggage, as you say. So how does that factor into all this?
9: Well, I called up one of the candidates Piker campaigned with, Democrat Abdul El-Sayed, and he's running for Senate in Michigan and has gotten a lot of flack from Republicans and even some Democrats for campaigning with Piker. But he argued if Democrats want to repair ties with voters they lost in recent years, they can't shy away from engaging with them where they are. And he told me that this, you know, so-called controversy doesn't come up when he's out talking with voters.
11: When I go to different events, there are two things that happen. I get older folks who come up to me and say, how'd you get all these young people to come here? And then I get young people come up to me and like, hey, man, I saw you on Hassan. It's pretty cool what you're doing.
9: And Michigan's primary is until August, so there's time to see how Piker helps or hurts. But so far, some of the candidates he's backed have won and others have come up short.
8: OK, well, then we are right back to where we started. How much political power can an influencer have, you think?
9: Well, getting the support of someone with millions of followers is obviously impactful, but in any campaign, it's one factor out of many that can decide a race, and we shouldn't overhype it or be distracted when it happens. One Republican strategist I spoke with made the point that influencers often have national followings, but when you're talking about primary races in individual states or districts, that's a much smaller group, and their priorities can look different. It's why some lobby for campaigns to focus on working with influencers that have smaller, more local audiences, and arguing that can go a long way.
8: That is NPR's Elena Moore. Thank you, Elena.
9: Thanks, Elsa.
12: Woody, Jesse, Buzz Lightyear, and the gang are facing a new threat to playtime this weekend.
13: What is that?
14: Devices! Tablets!
12: That is right. Tech has come to play in Toy Story 5. Critic Bob Mondello says it's a development so filled with possibilities, it might be worth a couple of sequels.
15: A wedding of plastic cutlery in Bonnie's backyard.
16: Do you, Forky, to Karen Beverly to be your beloved bride?
15: Cowgirl Jesse is officiating.
17: I now pronounce you husband and knife.
15: Guests include Mr. and Mrs. Potato Head, Buzz Lightyear, Rex.
17: You poison the maid of honor!
15: And then everything changes.
18: Bonnie, there's a package for you.
15: Bonnie is now 8, and her folks, who have apparently shown remarkable restraint up to this point, have bought her her first toy with a screen.
16: Oh, thank you.
19: Hi there, I'm Lily Pad. Let's play.
13: Extinction! Not again!
15: As Rex has correctly guessed, Bonnie will shortly be wedded to her new device.
19: Bonnie! Screen time's over now.
16: Okay!
15: And ignoring her toys, so Jesse steps up.
17: I want to talk to you, device.
20: Please, call me Lily.
17: Me and the toys have been working all summer to try and get Bonnie to make friends.
20: Yeah.
17: But then you had to ruin
20: it.
17: You're not even listening to me.
20: I'm always listening. See?
21: Now look here. Me and the toys have been working all summer.
20: Now in Spanish.
17: What?
22: Yeah, I got dibs on behind the dresser.
15: Jesse's upset enough to call Woody, who's been helping Lost Toys find their children. More and more Lost Toys, he concedes, as screens take over.
13: I don't know, Jesse. Toys are for play, but tech is for everything.
15: Now, the distinction being made here isn't just toys and tech. It's the difference between playing, which tends to be unstructured, about exploring and make-believe, and playing games, which always involves rules and defined goals, winners and losers. Computers do the playing games thing very well. The free-form imaginative thing, less well.
17: I'm losing Bonnie to this device.
15: And yes, there's a certain through-the-looking-glass quality to a Pixar movie dissing screens, since Steve Jobs, co-founder of Apple Computers, was the guy who sold Pixar to Disney. But never mind, the Toy Story movies have always kept play and characters central.
23: Why are you wearing a dress, Woody?
13: It's called a poncho, Forky. Thought I'd change it up. Yeah? Well, Bo likes it.
15: Pixar has featured girls of color this time and brought its A-team. Andrew Stanton, a writer of the original Toy Story 3 decades ago and director of Finding Nemo and WALL-E, co-wrote and co-directed here. The whole vocal cast is back, along with tech-centered newbies. Conan O'Brien as a toilet paper gizmo named
24: Smarty Pants Hygiene Instructor.
25: He'll wipe your...
15: Also Snappy, who can take photos and send them on the web. Atlas, a hippo that can be tracked by GPS. A pizza with sunglasses, don't ask, played by Bad Bunny. And in the spirit of Marvel's multiverses, the Multi-Buzz.
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15: A whole army of upgraded Buzz Lightyears.
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15: Fumbling back to civilization.
28: No way.
15: After their cargo crate washed up on a deserted island. A lot going on, in short, and a lot to warm the heart, which is what the Toy Story movies have always been about. I usually have a knee-jerk reaction that if a title ends in a number higher than 2, it is basically a cash grab. But I confess that as Taylor Swift was singing a song over the end credits that we'll for sure be hearing at Oscar time,
29: I knew you through the days of the blades of the grass in summer.
15: A Toy Story 6 didn't sound all that unreasonable. I'm Bob Mondello.
8: This is All Things Considered from NPR News.
3: This is KUOW. I'm Kim Malcolm. While the U.S. and Iran are attempting to negotiate an end to the U.S.-led war, the Iranian men's national soccer team is scheduled to travel to Seattle next week for the World Cup. They'll face off against Egypt in their final match in the group stage. Just blocks from where the teams will play, an exhibit by an Iranian artist examines the idea of freedom for women in her country. KUOW's Ida Massoud has the story.
30: At the corner of 1st and Main in Pioneer Square, the sidewalk sinks down into a stairwell. At the bottom, you enter the Seattle Jazz Fellowship. And if you walk a little further into the building, you'll see Antipode Gallery. This month, it's filled with a mixture of dreamy black and white and colorful digital prints. The artist is Forzan Safari. In one of her prints, a group of women dance freely in a colorful field. Safari points out there's something on the women's ankles.
31: Like for some people, when they come out of the jail, but they control them with this. I don't know what this is in English. But
30: she's describing an ankle bracelet, like when someone is on house arrest. Each dancing woman has one.
31: They're actually not really like free.
30: Safari's exhibit is called Imagined Freedom. Her prints depict women doing everyday things, swimming, expressing their sexuality, riding a boat, normal stuff. A lot of it is not possible for women in Iran because of laws that restrict their daily lives. Safari was born in Isfahan, Iran. She moved to LA in 2013 to pursue a degree in painting. She missed her hometown, the architecture, the culture. Her memories continued to inspire her work.
31: Like after I moved to United States, I was just imagining like how Iran could be if there was no like 1979 revolution. So how women could be Yeah, so I started just drawing my freedom over there.
30: Safari started to create digital art and post it online to reach an audience back in Iran. Her art also found Iranians living in Seattle.
0: When I first talked with Furzan, I got super emotional.
30: Saina Heshmati is the curator and co-owner of Antipode Gallery.
0: I feel like with each piece, I can feel the feeling that she had. I can put myself in all her works.
30: Heshmati says Safari's prints show familiar scenes from Iran to explore subjects that are often considered taboo. In another one of her prints, two friends sit outside in tank tops and shorts, with their shoes off. Antipode is hosting Safari's first solo show. The gallery's mission is to amplify immigrant voices and build art bridges between different cities and cultures.
1: Now, with the anti-immigrant wave, sadly, that is happening, it's always there, but it's amplified. So the mission is even more important.
30: Amir Amini is Antipode's co-owner and Heshmati's best friend. Safari's exhibit coincides with the Seattle Games of the World Cup. The Iranian national soccer team is scheduled to come. Amini says the timing of Safari's solo show is coincidental. When he and Heshmati are asked about this moment for Iran, they answer carefully. They say they have to. Both of them have family members in Iran.
1: If you're from Middle East, your personal is political, but the emphasis that we have is for art to speak for itself.
31: I just want freedom for my people. This is a very sad time for us, so I really want my people to be happy and live freely as they want.
30: You can see Imagined Freedom by Furzan Safari at Antipode through mid-July. For KUOW, I'm Ida Massoud.
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7: The DOJ will be surging $300 million to cities who are serious about reducing violent crime and modernizing their public safety infrastructure.
3: But there's a catch that could be a big turnoff for some cities. We'll tell you more about that in the next half hour here on KUOW. Clear skies, 75 degrees now in Seattle and in Tacoma. Sun's going down at 9:10 this evening. Look for highs of 81 degrees tomorrow on Juneteenth. It's 4:50.
8: This is All Things Considered from NPR News. I'm Elsa Chang.
23: And I'm Juana Summers. U.S. Secretary of Defense Pete Hegseth warned NATO allies today that the U.S. will be reassessing its military footprint in Europe. Hegseth says a new six-month review is now underway to determine which U.S. assets will remain on the continent. As Terry Schultz reports from Brussels, the announcement came amid ongoing U.S. resentment that European governments were not more supportive of President Trump's war on Iran.
25: NATO Secretary General Mark Rutte tried to set a positive mood, praising the Trump administration for the resolution of a war most European countries didn't support, as the 32 defense ministers gathered around the table.
26: We all are heartened by the prospects for peace following the U.S.-Iran agreement. Pete, this is truly a remarkable achievement. Thank you. And of course, thank the president for this.
25: But Defense Secretary Pete Hegseth wasn't having it. He made clear the reluctance of many European governments to actively support Trump's attacks on Iran, and in some cases, their outright refusal to let the U.S. use their bases or airspace to carry out strikes will have a price.
9: It was shameful. These allies, they put America's sons and daughters, our sons and daughters, at risk by denying them the predictable access, basing, and overflight that never should have been in question at all.
25: Hegseth's expression of deep disappointment prefaced his announcement that the U.S. is launching an intensive review of where its forces and military assets should be stationed in Europe.
9: We're going to incentivize and enable our allies to step up and do their part. So we're going to keep a close eye on allies who are not doing that and who say no, or maybe, or wait and see when it matters most. It's a review that some countries will fail and others will pass with flying colors.
25: In the meantime, European allies are reiterating offers they made before to help restore freedom of navigation in the Strait of Hormuz and to demine the waterway now that hostilities are presumably over. Dutch Defense Minister Delania Sjogus-Zegerius says her country is ready to share responsibility.
10: Whatever is happening there has a huge impact on our economy, also on our own safety and security.
25: She says European allies should step up now because it's the, quote, fair thing to do, and not because they're worried the U.S. will abandon them if they don't. For NPR News, I'm Terry Schultz in Brussels.
8: It feels like a very modern problem. What I'm talking about is this disconnect we sometimes feel between the things we do in our everyday lives, like getting groceries or walking the dog, mundane tasks. That disconnect between those things and the horrors of, say, war, sickness, and political upheaval that we can't help but see whenever we glance at our phones. Well, a newly published short story written more than 100 years ago wrestles with that exact same tension. It's from Edith Wharton, the Pulitzer Prize-winning novelist known for training a critical eye on the upper crust. In this short story, the grande dame of a French chateau hosts a dinner party as the sound of cannon fire from the front lines of World War I rattles the windows. The story is called The Men Who Saved the World, and you can find it in the Strand magazine. Andrew Gulley, managing editor, joins us now. Welcome back to All Things Considered, Andrew.
11: Great to be with you, Ilse.
8: Great to have you. So let's first hear a little more about this short story and the two women at the center of it. Tell us more about Millie Arden and Mrs. Upshall.
11: Well, Millie is a young woman who's volunteering as a nurse to aid the wounded soldiers during World War I. And she seems to have been changed by some of the things that she's seen. Mm-hmm. And she's been invited to a party from a society lady named Mag Upshall. And Madge is very much the Whartonian type of older woman who is trying to keep up appearances and is always knows how to say the right thing at the right time and is excellent at planning parties. Every detail must be perfect, to the bouquets of flowers and the wonderful candlelight and the wonderful meals. And of course, there'll even be dancing, which is
8: right
11: to the consternation of Millie Arden.
8: I mean, she's shocked that there will be dancing. Can you just explain the context as to why?
11: Well, the context would be that the room where probably they will be dancing had a rather long dining table, which Millie recalls had several amputations occur day and night when the war was in the thick of things. But Miss Upshall is looking at the wonderful advances made by the troops as a reason for everybody to have jocularity and to dance and to enjoy themselves.
8: Right.
11: Despite the fact that these advances are coming at a significant cost in death and bloodshed. But Madge thinks it'll be better for morale and better for everybody if everybody had a jolly old good time.
8: Exactly. You write in your editorial for the magazine that the question this story asks is essentially, what is the cost of refusing to see the horrors beyond the softly curtained windows? And who pays for it? Do you read an answer in Wharton's story to that question? Any clues to how Edith Wharton might have felt about that question?
11: I think she was, in a way, disillusioned by the war. I think she was an early proponent of an existential struggle for many countries in Europe against the invading Germans. But I think after seeing some of the casualties, seeing some of the bloodshed firsthand, she realized that there was a disconnect, that people were just keen on living their life business as usual,
12: right,
11: while other people were sacrificing.
12: Mm-hmm.
11: She looked and said, these are people who are forever changed by the war. And that's something that we've not seen in any of her previous works.
12: Hmm. What do you make of her title of this short story, The Men Who Saved the World? I kind of like expected Edith Wharton to be writing the title more like The Men Who Saved the World, parentheses, or not. Because I mean, it's obvious the world's still in such disarray at the time that this story is unfolding.
11: Exactly. And I think one of the reasons that it has remained unpublished and that she did not try to publish it is it has a more nuanced view of the war at that time and of war in general. And during World War I, there were very, very few people who had dared in the United States write something that was opposing the war because many people were thrown in jail for that. So I think that Edith Wharton probably wrote this more as a form of self-therapy than of something that she had hoped to have published.
12: Mm. Andrew Gulley, managing editor at The Strand magazine, where you can find the newly published short story from Edith Wharton called The Men Who Saved the World. Thank you so much, Andrew.
11: Thanks, Ilse. It was great chatting with you.

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3: Sunshine continues this afternoon, 81 degrees now in North Bend, 75 degrees here in Seattle. Getting up into the low 80s tomorrow for Juneteenth. Lots of sunshine then too, and then mid-70s through the weekend. It's 5 o'clock.
5: For so long, the thought was the U.S. will help keep us safe. 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
6: I'm Elsa Chang.
7: And I'm Juana Summers. We go to Chicago, where all the living former presidents gathered for the dedication of the Obama Presidential Center.
8: I hope this center will serve as an affirmation of just how special, how precious our democracy truly is.
6: Also, we bring you the history of Motown Records.
9: It's not just Detroit and music. 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
7: And then we take you to a huge parade in New York City.
6: A city that is still going nuts over the Knicks becoming NBA champs for the first time in 53 years.
7: Those stories, first the news.
10: 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Vice President Vance is defending...